0: Nes ne makwananga tul suplu wit pala au.
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0: 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Volunteers make phone calls to people who sign up to be checked on. 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IHC's mobile medical unit will be in Paula at the Admin Center the third Thursday of each month from 9 a.m. to 1 p.m. for checkups, wellness screenings, hospital follow-ups, and acute issues. 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Concerts at the Starlight Theater, Friday, July 3rd, Twisted Gypsy, tribute to Fleetwood Mac. Saturday, July 4th, The Long Run, tribute to the Eagles. Friday, July 10th, Walk in the Line, tribute to Johnny Cash. Saturday, July 11th, Adam Lambert. Sunday, July 12th, Luis Angel, El Flaco. Friday, July 17th, Billy Joel to Elton John, tribute. Saturday, July 18th, Zepparella, female tribute to Led Zeppelin. Friday, July 31st, Mama Say, tribute to Michael Jackson. Saturday, August 1st, Which One's Pink? Tribute to Pink Floyd. The Paula Community Calendar can be heard three times daily, 7:25 in the morning, 12:25, and 5:25 in the afternoon. If you have any items for the calendar, email the details to 91.3@paulatribe.com, and be sure we get that at least a week before the event.
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1: Wolfman Jack. Oh my gracious, you know, there just ain't enough people going to church no more. I noticed that. Really, they ain't. I tell you, I can't understand why either. Personally, I'd love to go. Gives the old Wolfman a chance to put in a good word for the old Wolfman. You know what I mean? Anyway, one of the most fun times I have is putting a $100 bill in the collection plate. See, first I wave the money over my head a couple of times to get everybody's attention, you know. And then I throw the money in as though it were nothing.
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0: Don't ask me what I mean, because I hate it when you inquisit. Oh, telephone, where am I? Hello, who's this on the Wolfman telephone?
1: Hi, this is Johnny Rivers. I just want to say hello to all my good friends. I also want to remind you that another good friend of mine is coming to rock and roll your way. It's the Night of the Wolf, the one and only Wolfman Jack. He'll be here to party with you, so don't miss it. 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
2: Jack.
0: You know, I go out all the time with so many people, but when I need somebody to understand me, it is not these acquaintances to whom I turn. It's always to you, my true friend. And I'm so proud when you look at me so softly and the whole world can see your feelings. And I'm so proud to exchange myself with you and for us to become one. See, the essence of all beauty I call love. The attribute, the evidence, the end, the consummation, and the inward sense of beauty apprehended from without, I still call love. This is Jerry Rafferty, and I'm gonna get it right next time.

0: is this?
1: This is Sabra.
0: Pardon me, what's your name, dear?
1: What?
2: What's your name, precious?
1: Miss Sabra.
2: Sabra?
1: You said you put me on the air.
2: Yeah, you're on the radio right now, Sabra.
1: I am on the air?
2: Yes, you are. Did you want to say something to me, Sabra? Huh?
1: Yes, I do want to say something to you.
2: What did you want to say, Sabra?
1: Something by I'm flying the family stone for my friend Irene. It's her birthday.
2: Okay, you want me to sing Irene happy birthday?
1: Will you sing Irene happy birthday?
2: Happy birthday to you. Happy birthday. You got to sing with me, dear.

Every evening, about midnight, he'd jump on his camel named Clyde and ride silently through the night to the Sultan's tent, where he would secretly meet up with Fatima of the Seven Veils, the swingin'est number one dancer in the Sultan's whole harem. 'Cause like him and her had a thing going, you know, and they'd been carrying on for some time now behind the Sultan's back. And you could hear him talk to his camel as he rode out across the dunes. His voice would cut through the still night desert air, and he'd say, "Oh, yeah.

there she was, friends and neighbors laying there in all her radiant beauty, eating on a raisin and a grape and an apricot and a pomegranate, a bowl of chitterlings, two bananas, three Hershey bars, and sipping on an ROC Coca-Cola, listening to her transistor, watching the Grand Ole Opry, and reading Mad Magazine while she sung, "Does your chewing gum lose its flavor?"

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Ahab knew that this was the end. Him and Fatima was caught by surprise, and the sun had fire flashing out of his eyes. Well, a sudden charged at Ahab, intending to make a dent in his head. But he fled with Fatima, and out of the tent they went. They jumped on Clyde and started to ride, cutting out across the sand with the sultan's whole army in hot pursuit. On and on they ran. Well, to make a long story short, they got away, 'cause there weren't no animal alive what could keep up with Clyde once he got started.

0: 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Yeah, and that's the story about Ahab.
1: You got the Wolfman, Jack.
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1: Oh, my, my, my, my. You know, a lot of folks really getting into some spiffy hobbies nowadays. I mean, people getting into gazing into crystal balls, reading tea leaves, levitating coffee tables, you know, that sort of stuff. Anyway, I got to admit, though, I was into some stuff like something like that. I used to read palms a lot. I gave it up. Citrus trees turned out to be much more interesting. just don't mess with no palms no more.
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0: Oh, love is everywhere. It's over here and it's over there. It's spinning right now on turntable.

0: And all the fun we're having here is deemed retroactive. That is, it'll negate all the bad times you ever had before, and henceforth, further make all the bad times that might be coming now better.
1: Wolfman Jack!
0: And now the groominess and gentility is about to be laid upon you. This is Billy Joel, and just...

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1: Show me a farmer, and I'll show you a guy that's probably outstanding in his field. Show me a field, and I'll show you a guy that's probably standing on it. Show me a guy that's outstanding, and I'll probably show you a field that's been farmed on. Show me a guy, and I'll probably stand in his fedlock. Show me yours, and I'll show some dumb farmer mine. Never mind. Oh, telephone, where am I? Hello, who's this on the Wolfman telephone?
2: 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That's the Wolfman Jack Show. Wolfman
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4: 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Whoa.

0: you to hum. Mm-hmm. Do it again. Do it again. Do it again. Do it again.
1: I can't.
0: Wait a minute.
1: My helmet.
0: Who is that?
1: That was my girlfriend.
0: That was your girlfriend?
1: Mm-hmm.
0: You're kidding me.
1: No.
0: What's your name?
1: Ginger.
0: Ginger? Hum for me. Hum. Hum for a long time. Go ahead. Do it.
1: He's trying to do.
0: Hum.
1: I just wore my hummer out.
0: You wore your hummer out?
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0: baby, the Ronettes. 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You think this show is recorded, right? You think maybe I'm not really here. Well, let me prove to you I'm here by, I just realized how hard that is to prove. I mean, I don't even feel like I'm here. Maybe I'm not here. Help me out, guys, will you?
1: Phil, all right. Is that him?
2: Yeah, that's him. Yeah.
0: Okay, I guess I'm here.
1: Like this part, right?
0: No, I'm definitely here.
2: Okay.
0: No, I'm definitely here. I'm definitely here.

0: You're my best friend, and that's Queen. Well, I tell you, I always like to say goodbye, just like I always like to say goodbye. And I got a little something here I want to make a toast first before I say goodbye. Remember, like the old wolf man just always like to say, just being here with you is just like being here with you. Yeah, you know what I mean?
1: Yeah, yeah, you're toasted, all
0: right. Gonna give you a little toast.
1: He sure is.
0: Please, no phony laughs. No phony laughs. Bye, everybody. Only real laughs from the folks. Good night, everybody. Oh, telephone. What am I? Hello, who's this on the Wolfman telephone?
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4: 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The song right here is Bounty Hunter by Barrington Levy.

Yeah, that was Mr. 83 and Collie from Father Psalms in the Vision Bracket with the song Faith Living and the version. 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
1: Yeah, this is Elijah on Res Dub Reggae. 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

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The song right here is called Babylon Bell by Michael Rose off of his album African People.

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1: Hey, a blast of Shequemoc punk rock dedicated to all the woulda, coulda, shoulda things we try to get around doing. That was the rippin' and relatable sounds of Misha and the Spanx with I Was Gonna. I'm Jared Martineau. This is Reclaimed, your place on CBC to rock out to Indigenous music from every corner of Turtle Island. And today you'll hear songs from the Cree, Shawnee, Métis, Ojibwe, Mohawk, Chippewa, Swinomish, Inuit, and Ponca nations. But first, I'm going to take you to the Gila River Indian community in Arizona. That's the homeland of the Otham Nation and the band One Way Sky. They make rapturous rhythmic rock, but their take on that sound is unique. They grew up surrounded by the sunset glow of the Sonoran Desert, and that red rock foundation gives their sound an almost cosmic connection. Here's One Way Sky with Haze on Reclaimed.

From their teeth-baring album, Bite Down, that was Montreal rockers Ribbon Skirt with Mountains. And that song, like so much of their music, blurs the lines between fantasy and reality, where confessional stories morph into poems, and poems transform into seething, hypnotic, Anishinaabe rock and roll. Love that band. I'm Jared Martineau, you're tuned into Reclaimed here on CBC Music and Radio, and speaking of hypnotic visions, let's take a listen to Black Belt Eagle Scout. I want to play you the opening song from their album, Mother of My Children. You might know this one from the soundtrack to the hit TV show Reservation Dogs, but to me the song was already a work of sonic cinema. Their music feels like a self-contained world, and that world is rich with vivid imagery and a feeling of push and pull between Catherine Paul's cloud-like vocals and growling guitars that rumble up from underground. This is Soft Stud from Black Belt Eagle Scout on Reclaimed.

heavy tune from their album Dark Legacy 3. That was the heavyweight sounds of Ojibwe, Chippewa, Mohawk punk collective Indian Giver with a snarling song whose title says it all, White Yuppie Scum. And I love the way the distortion on the guitars builds and builds all the way through that one. Everything about that song feels furious and inevitable. You're listening to Reclaimed, I'm Jared Martineau, and if you didn't know, that Velcro fuzz-ripping sound of distorted guitar has an indigenous origin story. Shawnee rocker Link Wray made it famous with his signature blown-out guitar sound like you're hearing right now on this song, Rumble. But he also wrote some bona fide funk classics. And this one comes from Guitar Preacher, a slept-on Polydor record that he dropped in 1974. Just listen to the groove on this thing. Here's Link Wray with She's That Kind of Woman.

A rollicking rock song with maritime Mi'kmaq roots, that was Echoes from the Sacred Wolf singers and producer Simon Walls. And it's the outcome of a special collaboration. Simon and Sacred Wolf didn't just want to make an album that blended powwow music with contemporary rock. They wanted to deconstruct and decolonize the process. But to honor and respect the traditional Mi'kmaq music they were working with, they took the most important step in that process. They didn't rush it. Instead, they got together in the same room to share stories and songs, and over time, that grew into the album The Nug Mawijik, which means the people gather together. And that gathering was 7 years in the making. I'm Jared Martineau. This is Reclaimed on CBC Music and Radio. I hope you're enjoying the music today. Jade Turner is one of my favorite native country artists, and when you hear her album Breathe, you'll know why. She's got the whole package, voice, vision, captivating songs, and she transports you through the rushing rapids of rivers and the beautiful boreal forests of her home territory, the Missipaistic Cree Nation of Manitoba. Here's Jade Turner with Taking It Easy.

Hi, I'm Adrian Sutherland from Attawapiskat First Nation. Wajig miswe ganatutamik. And you're listening to Reclaim.

This land is precious. From Manitoba, you just traveled east to the frozen far north of James Bay, Ontario. That was Mushkegwa Cree musician Adrian Sutherland with Precious. You're listening to Reclaimed. I'm Jared Marno, and you can listen to this show right across Turtle Island on SiriusXM 169 and Native Voice 1. And let's head even further north now to Iglulik Nunavut. That's where Angela Amaraulik was born and raised. Her Arctic homeland didn't just influence her sound, so did her language. Angela's a fluent Inuktitut speaker, and this song is entirely in her language. It was written for her by another Inuk artist, Joey Nauyuk. You'll hear some of his solo music after this. But first, here's Angela Amaraulik with Suma Tamani on Reclaimed.

From Nunavut, that was Inuk singer and songwriter Joey Nowyuk with Inukatigagid. And that song's actually a cover. When Joey was a teenager, he was visiting a friend's house and his friend's dad had a Charlie Ningyuk CD on the table. Joey asked to borrow it and he fell in love with the music. He always related to the lyrics and they felt like something that he could see himself writing. So when Joey started to work on his own debut album, he knew he had to kick things off with a cover of Charlie's classic. I'm Jared Martineau, this is Reclaimed on CBC Music and Radio. And speaking of covers, I love hearing indigenous versions of non-indigenous classics. You might have heard Ponca Pawnee and Hidatsa musician AJ Harvey sing this one on the TV show The Voice, but I'm glad he released a studio version too. It's a cover of a Bob Dylan classic, and there's something special about AJ's version. As it swells and sways, his beautiful baritone voice brings a warmth and openness to the song. It feels like he filled it with light. Here's AJ Harvey with Girl from the North Country.

I love everything I've heard from them. That was another beautiful bloom of soft surrender from Sister Ray. They say that one is a lullaby for time past and a testament to imagination. It's about trying to capture what it felt like as a child to look ahead to the future, that instinctual determination to discover and wonder that refuses to be contained. And Sister Ray calls that a kind of bravery, a kind of magic. I'm Jared Martineau, this is Reclaimed, and I hope you've enjoyed the music and the magic today. Drop me a note to say hi. Our email is reclaimed at cbc.ca. You can find us on CBC Radio and CBC Music and across Turtle Island on Sirius XM and Native Voice One. 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

Join me again next week for more songs and sounds from across the Indigenous world. I'll see you then. Hi, Miigwech, and Masicho for listening.

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1: Beatles or Stones? 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

And welcome, it's Ryan, and this is Reelin' in the Years, episode 88. This week's featured five theme is Life, Liberty, and the Pursuit of Happiness, Celebrating America's Independence. The first corresponding song is coming up. Let's get started with the Hollies. Here's Bus Stop.

From their 1995 release, What's the Story? Morning Glory? That was Oasis with She's Electric. And we also heard the latest from Johnny Marr. It was Spin from his upcoming album, The Age of Everything. He's best known for being a member of The Smiths. This is Reelin' in the Years, it's Ryan. If you're just tuning in, we are celebrating America's independence. For some of these, just pay attention to the title, don't read into it too much. Here's song number one. America's quest for independence all started with the American Revolution, which occurred between 1775 and 1783. The original 13 colonies in North America were seeking to gain independence from Great Britain. Reason being, colonists wanted more self-government. Representing this rebellion, here are the Beatles with Revolution.

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That was Steely Dan with Don't Take Me Alive. Jack Elliott and Alan Ferguson gave us the theme from Barney Miller, which aired on ABC from January 1975 to May of 1982. And we opened with a very deep track from Italian composer Arawak and the song A Cade, A Yellow Park. And that's an Italian term that means it happened. So the song's title is essentially It Happened at Yellow Park. Arawak was a pseudonym used by Luciano Simoncini. This is Ryan. Thanks for listening to Reelin' in the Years. Let's continue with a one-hit wonder from 1996. It's Duncan Sheik with Barely Breathing.

That was Better Than Ezra with their claim to fame from 1995. It was good. Paul McCartney and Wings took us back to 1973 with Jet. That song's title was inspired by the name of McCartney's Labrador Retriever. And Foo Fighters opened the segment with Making a Fire off their 2021 album Medicine at Midnight. It's Ryan, and you're listening to Reelin' in the Years. Coming up, music from an artist who disappeared from the public eye for nearly 16 years. I'll tell you why. Our featured five theme is Life, Liberty, and the Pursuit of Happiness, celebrating America's independence. This is song number two. The primary purpose of the Declaration of Independence was to formally announce that the 13 American colonies considered themselves independent states and no longer subject to British rule. Representing the original 13 colonies, here's Big Star with 13.

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That was Etta James with a song written by Clarence Carter. It was Tell Mama. And we opened with some music discovery from the James Hunter Six and the song Gunshy from their new album, Off the Fence. Up next, it's an artist who recently made her first public appearance in nearly 16 years. She was seen at a restaurant in Wales, which is where she's from. Back in 2020, she released a statement saying that she disappeared from the public eye after being drugged, kidnapped, and assaulted in June of 2010 while she was out celebrating her 26th birthday. Disney Plus is working on a documentary detailing the attack. A release date has not been announced. Here's Duffy, and from 2008, it's Mercy.

Coming up next hour, a song by The Lovin' Spoonful that was written on a dreary day when frontman and songwriter John Sebastian was feeling depressed. And a Tom Petty tune inspired by a quote from Janis Joplin, plus new music from Jesse Wills. 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For the Featured Five theme, we're celebrating America's independence. Here's song number 3. 56 men representing the 13 colonies signed the Declaration of Independence. The Continental Congress approved the document on July 4, 1776. However, it wasn't actually signed until August 2nd. To correspond with this, here's Stevie Wonder.

Off their eponymous debut effort, released in 1978, that was the English power pop band The Only Ones with their UK hit, Another Girl, Another Planet. Speaking of groups from across the pond, the Records gave us Starry Eyes, and Bob Mould got the hour going with See a Little Light from his 1989 solo debut release, Workbook. He is probably best known for being the lead singer of Husker Du and Sugar. When he was working on that album, he was still recovering from the breakup of Husker Du. In fact, he spent much of his time alone at his farmhouse in Pine City, Minnesota. It's Ryan, and thanks for joining me for Reelin' in the Years. The featured five theme is Life, Liberty, and the Pursuit of Happiness, celebrating America's independence. This is song number 4. The city mentioned in this song is essentially the birthplace of the U.S. On July 4th, 1776, delegates gathered in the city's Independence Hall and adopted the Declaration of Independence, which was primarily drafted by Thomas Jefferson. The document stated that the 13 colonies were free and independent states, no longer subject to British rule. Here's Elton John with Philadelphia Freedom.

0: 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Wildfires decrease air quality through smoke. Droughts can increase dust and particulates in the air, lowering air quality. Staying indoors during drought and wildfires adds protection. Poor air quality can cause breathing issues and, over time, increase lung diseases and asthma attacks. 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

From 1981, that was Tom Petty and the Heartbreakers with The Waiting. That song was inspired by a quote from Janis Joplin, who once said of touring, "I love being on stage, and everything else is just waiting." Also in there, Harry Nilsson and Everybody's Talking from the 1969 film Midnight Cowboy, starring John Voight and Dustin Hoffman. And we got this segment started with My Morning Jacket, and from 2025, it was Everyday Magic from the album Is. This is Ryan, and you're listening to Reelin' in the Years. Coming up, what song by The Lovin' Spoonful was written on a dreary day when frontman and songwriter John Sebastian was feeling depressed? Up next, it's a group that formed in Honolulu in 1974. This song is from their eponymous debut album released in 1975. They never did crack Billboard's Hot 100 chart, but this is the song they're best known for. Here's Calipana with The Hurt.

Reeling in the years with new music from Arkansas native Jesse Wills. That was Won't You Come Out Tonight. It's Ryan, and thank you for listening. Moving along, John Sebastian of the Lovin' Spoonful wrote this song on November 27th, 1965, while on a tour bus en route to the group's concert in Greensboro, North Carolina. At the time, they were opening for the Supremes during their tour of the American South. On that particular day, it was dreary and Sebastian was feeling depressed because he missed his girlfriend, and that's when he decided to write this song as a way to perk himself up. Here's Daydream.

That was 10,000 Maniacs with their first charting single, It Was Like the Weather. This week's featured five theme is life, liberty, and the pursuit of happiness, celebrating America's independence. Here's the fifth and final corresponding song. It was written by Catherine Lee Bates in 1893 during her stay at the Antlers Hotel in Colorado Springs. She was inspired to write it after seeing the view from the summit of Pikes Peak. This version of the song was recorded in 1976 to celebrate the bicentennial. Here's Ray Charles with America the Beautiful.

0: Reeling in the Years with Lola Young, and a song that recently won a Grammy for Best Pop Solo Performance, It Was Messy. According to her, that song is an ADHD anthem, and it showcases how she felt in a previous relationship. And we opened this final set with the band Free, and the title track from their sixth and final album released in 1973, It Was Heartbreaker. It's Ryan. Thank you for joining me this week. 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
1: Does anyone else hear the bottom of the barrel being scraped?
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0: This final segment is called Bottom of the Barrel, and it's where I feature a song that barely made Billboard's Hot 100 chart. This one made its way to number 80 in late July of 1983. Prior to getting their big break, this group was approached by Gary Morris, who at the time in the late 70s was managing the band Midnight Oil. He told this group that he would be interested in working with them if they turned into a Christian band. The group seriously considered this proposal, but ultimately rejected the offer. This song

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2: 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Meanwhile, the Starman's going mobile with the spirits in the night to lay me down a spoonful. Do you know what I mean?
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0: Arthur Lee and Love kicked off the hour with a tune called Sign DC, and they followed that with She Comes in Colors.
1: That song was quite possibly the inspiration for the Stones' tune, She's a Rainbow.
0: Critics have praised that song as being sublime and a timeless jewel.
1: Love was a psychedelic rock band from L.A. They were a mixture of strings, horns, and guitars, led by Arthur Lee.
0: He was a strange dude.
1: Yeah.
0: He was sentenced to 12 years in jail in 1995 for shooting at a neighbor.
1: That guy was pissed off at Lee for blasting loud music from his stereo.
0: He served 5.5 years in prison, but when he was released, he got his conviction reversed. He passed away in 2006.
1: Here's a love tune written by rhythm guitarist Brian McLean. It's on the album De Capo, 1966. Orange Skies.
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1: Springsteen there with Spirits in the Night.
0: A.K.A. the Ballad of Crazy Janie and her Mission Man. They're back in the alley trading hands, whatever the heck that means.
2: Now, I won't say that I understand everything, but it was certainly different.
1: Also The Who, Goin' Mobile, and David Bowie asking for the Starman to drop by and say hi.
3: Thank you.
0: There's a Starman waiting in the sky. He'd like to come and meet us, but he thinks he'd blow our minds.
1: And he's probably right to think that, because there's a whole lot of crazy folks out there these days.
0: Yeah. We also tributed to the love tune Orange Skies.
1: And we'll bring him back for my long, deep closer in just a bit.
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9: 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I pulled over like it was a mirage. It was in the middle of the

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1: And I'm sure Mike Brewer is still letting his freak flag fly up in heaven, baby.
2: 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By the way, we did as you requested, Mike.
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1: We give a tip of the Flower Power hat this hour to former U.S. President Barack Obama for being awarded the 2009 Nobel Peace Prize.
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8: 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Whoa.

0: Meanwhile, in another part of town.
1: We have the right guaranteed by the Constitution to criticize and satirize our leaders. This is a right that many of us take for granted. It's one that I took for granted for the first 57 years of my life until September of last year when the FCC delivered a very unpleasant surprise. But then I experienced something that surprised me even more. I watched as millions of people, even some from across the aisle, objected. They refused to allow our freedoms to be

0: You want to come here and you want to control your life so bad, work on the mind. 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Because if you can't master your thoughts, you're in trouble forever. Why don't you just let it be?
1: I am trying.
0: That's a damn problem. Stop trying. 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

0: From Hollywood, the Raleigh Cigarette Program, starring Red Skelton with David Forrester and his orchestra, our singing star Anita Ellis, Gigi Pearson, Verna Felton, Pat McGee, and Wonderful Smith.
1: Say something about Earl Wilson.
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0: It's a pleasure to bring you Metro Golden Mayer's popular comedian and the star of the Rollie Cigarette Program, Red Skelton.
1: Much and good evening, ladies and gentlemen. 903, Rod.
2: 903, Red. Mm-hmm. Say, how come we don't have any jokes on our opening tonight?
1: Well, because there's a great guy called Burl Ives who's going to the hospital, and we hear that he's pretty sick. And our mean little kid, Junior, happens to be one of his biggest fans, so he wants to sing a song for Burl.
2: Okay. Junior will now sing one of Burl Ives' most famous numbers, The Fox, and dedicate it to Burl Ives.
1: Thank you very much. And Barney Kissel is going to play the instrument for me. Fox went out on a chilly night, prayed for the moon for to give him light. Fled many a mile to go that night before he reached the town. Oh, the town, oh, the town, oh. Fled many a mile to go that night before he reached the town, oh. He went till he came to a great big pen where the ducks and the geese were kept therein. Couple, you gonna grease my chin before I leave this town, oh, town, oh, town, oh. Couple, you gonna grease my chin before I leave this town, oh. He grabbed a gray goose by the neck, threw the duck across his back. He didn't mind the quack, quack, quack, or the legs all dangling down, oh, down, oh, down, oh. He didn't mind the quack, quack, quack, or the legs all dangling down, oh. Then old Mother Flipper-Flopper jumped out of bed. Out of the window she cocked her head, crying, John, John, the gray goose is gone and the fox is on the town, oh, the town, oh, the town, oh. Crying, John, John, the gray goose is gone and the fox is on the town, oh. Then John, he went to the top of the hill, blew his horn both loud and shrill. Fox, he said, but a flea would my killer soon be on my trail, oh, trail, oh, trail, oh. Fox, he said, but a flea would my killer soon be on my trail, oh. He went till he came to his cozy den. There were the widow ones, 8, 9, 10. And they said, Daddy, you better go back again, cause it must be a mighty fine town, oh, town, oh, town, oh. And they said, Daddy, you better go back again, cause it must be a mighty fine town, oh. Then the fox and his wife went out in the strife, cut up the goose with a fork and knife. And then the hatchet supper in the life, and the widow and stewed on the bones, oh, the bones, oh, the bones, oh. And then the hatchet supper in the life, and the widow and stewed.

Ladies and gentlemen, a few weeks ago, as you remember, I tried to point out that listening to a few minutes of commercial was a mighty small admission for some of the greatest entertainment in the world. And believe me, I held my breath when I said it. But tonight, I want to express my appreciation for the thousands of letters I've received and for your thoughtfulness in taking what I said to heart. Thanks, too, to such magazines as Tide, Billboard, Broadcasting, Radio Life, and Variety. Papers like The Times, Daily News, Herald Express, The Examiner, Hollywood Citizen News, and hundreds of others across the country. It was really gratifying to get such a tremendous response. I also gave away the secret of 903 that night. I told you that 903 stood for Raleigh's new, great, moisturized blend. And friends, thousands of cigarette dealers all over the United States told me how you immediately came in and bought Raleigh's, how much you liked them, how much you agreed that the good things I said about the new moisturized Raleigh were true, and that was a mighty big compliment. We are happy that you've tried them and found them to your liking. Friends, the new Raleigh is a wonderful cigarette. I personally feel Raleigh's will soon be the leading cigarette in the United States. This new moisturizing process is the greatest forward step in cigarette manufacturing in the last 25 years. Thanks for listening. And now, to get off my cigarette box, let Anita Ellis step up and sing, I Close My Eyes.

0: Anita. Tonight, the stories and poems from the Skeleton Scrapbook of Satire are about dancing.
1: A sheepherder's daughter out west danced with a cattleman's son in jest. And the big burly feller who said her partner was Yeller got extra buttonholes shot in his vest. Chapter 1 is Open the West for Dancing.

0: Come on, horse boy!
1: Well, here we are back in town, Wonderful. What you plan?
2: Well, I'm heading home, but I sure dread it.
1: Yeah?
2: My wife will grab me and kiss me.
1: What's wrong with that?
2: Kissing that woman is like having a pie thrown right smack dab in your face.
1: I thought maybe she was going to kiss you by remote control, kiss a ball bat, and then pass it on to you.
2: So what are you going to do tonight, Deadeye?
1: Women. T-R-O-U-B-L-E. Women. Yes, sir, I'm going over to the Red Devil Saloon and watch them dancing girls. I sure like dancing.
2: You used to say dancing was for sissies.
1: That was before my bubblegum lost its snap. I came from a dancing family. You know, my father loved dancing.
2: Did he used to do the square dance?
1: Oh, he was too crooked for that one. He couldn't do anything on the square. He died dancing, though. I'll never forget his last words. Son, he said, I'm at the end of my rope. He says, the jig is up, and I took my knife and cut him down.
2: Well, I see by that banner over there that the Better Business League is giving a dance tonight.
1: Oh.
2: They've got instructors over there to teach you the new waltz.
1: Well, I think I'll go in and see what they can learn me. See you later.
2: Okay.
1: Howdy, ma'am.
3: What is this, trick or treat?
1: I just dropped in to pick up the newest jig.
3: Do you know anything at all about dancing?
1: It's done with girls, ain't it?
3: That's the latest fad.
1: Yeah, I used to have a gal was one of them bullet ballet dancers. She could really bounce her on that stage.
3: A light on her feet?
1: No, she always lit on her head. I love that gal,
3: Why
1: though.
3: Didn't you marry her?
1: She was kind of stupid. She wore one of them ballet dresses with 4 inches above her knees.
3: All ballet dancers wear dresses 4 inches above their knees.
1: Yeah, but her knees was only 3 inches above her ankles.
3: If you're going to dance, first thing you'll have to do is unload that artillery.
1: Okay, ma'am. About the one under my arm. Now, ma'am, what dance do you think would be most advisable to learn for tonight?
3: Well, tonight the waltz will be featured.
1: Uh-huh.
3: I'll teach you the basic fundamentals.
1: Where?
3: Now, in the waltz, as in all dancing, the gentleman leads.
1: I lead?
3: Yes.
1: Okay, what's wild?
3: Put those away. Now, you place your right arm gently around the lady's waist.
1: Yes. Yeah.
3: And you hold her right hand gently in your left hand.
1: Yes. Yeah.
3: Now, do you know what you do next?
1: Yeah. Feel to see if my wallet's still there.
3: Now, I'll start the Victrola.
1: Okay.
3: Are you ready?
1: Yeah.
3: You just glide. 1, 2, 3, 4. 1, 2, 3, 4.
1: What? How am I doing, ma'am?
3: You do a lot of roller skating, don't you?
1: I could do better, but this floor is a little lumpy.
3: Those lumps on the floor are my feet.
1: Oh, I'm sorry, ma'am. Am I stepping on your feet?
3: If you aren't, I wish you'd stop trying to put your feet in my shoes.
1: I think I got it now. 1, 2, 3, 4. 1, 2, 3, 4. 1, 2.
3: Have you had lessons? Or does the turkey trot just come to you naturally?
1: Oh, I think my red flannels are sneaking up on me.
3: Oh, the record broke.
1: Good. For a minute, I thought my ear had a crack in it. Never mind putting on another record, ma'am. I think I'll be dancing tonight over at the Red Devil Saloon.
3: Oh, but we need men like you at the dance as a shining example to those who didn't believe in refined social evenings.
1: Yeah?
3: And we're trying to raise enough money for a dance pavilion. We'll have a gay crowd, and to make it a success, we'll need 2 men for every girl.
1: Well, that must be awful clumsy dancing that way.
3: If you do decide to come back to our dance, I'll save my first one for you.
1: Thank you, ma'am.
3: Why do you stand there looking at me like that?
1: I find it difficult to tear myself away.
3: Really?
1: Yeah, my spurs caught in the hem of your dress. Well, sir, there are not many people here at the Red Devil tonight, are they, huh?
4: Nope, they're all over there at that big dance.
1: Yes, sir, it's kind of dead in here for Saturday night.
4: Yep, mighty dead. I see the boss's partner's playing a game of solitaire.
1: I knew one of these days he'd catch himself cheating. Mighty dead in here tonight. It's getting deader. Well, look who's coming across the street. My old bull-legged gal, Clementine.
4: She ain't so bull-legged.
1: No, then how come she can walk on both sides of the street at once?
5: Do you mind if I horn in?
1: Howdy, gal.
5: Deadeye, why don't you take me to the dance?
1: It's an exclusive affair. They only allow human beings there tonight.
5: Oh, come on, let's go to the dance. Don't you like the Terpsichore?
1: The Terpsichore? Is that in here? Well, I guess the word's okay. The censor's left it in.
5: I really think you ought to go to the dance, Deadeye.
1: Do it?
5: See, Two Gun is mad because the dance hurt the Saturday night business.
1: Yeah?
5: So his henchmen are going to break it up.
1: Well, he is, huh?
5: Yeah.
1: Well, I'll tell you what I'm going to do as soon as I find it. Oh, here we are. He can't do that. The citizens aim to bring refined dance into the West, and I am aiming to help them, even if I have to aim. Well, there's a brilliant speech, isn't it?
6: Yeah. All right, boys. You've got your orders.
1: Hiya there, Two Gun. Here to start trouble?
6: Yeah. You on my side?
1: No, but I'll be on your neck the first wrong move you make.
3: Oh, Deadeye, I'm so glad you came.
1: Here.
3: I saved the first dance, like I said.
6: I'll take it, miss.
1: Put that knife away, Two Gun. There's no cutting in at this dance.
6: I don't want to have any trouble with you, Deadeye.
1: Look, wise guy, the last guy I hit was arrested for flying without a license.
6: I said I'd take the first dance, miss.
1: Yeah?
6: Besides, a little prairie chicken like you don't want to dance with no criminals.
1: Me a criminal? Why, you big crook. You're wanted in more towns than sugar. Now get yourself out of here.
6: I'm taking this dance.
1: Before you take your hand off of my shoulder, as a friendly little tip, you better feel that muscle in my arm. Did you feel my muscle?
6: Yeah.
1: Could you tell me how you did it? I never could find it. Shall we dance, gal?
6: You take one step toward that floor.
1: Take your hand off of that gun. There's ladies present.
6: Maybe the ladies would like to leave.
1: They left before I asked them. I'd like a couple of words with you, Two Gun. I hope I made myself clear. Ladies, the dancing will now continue.
3: Thank you, Deadeye.
1: Thank you, ma'am. I'll have the dance that you promised me. Music, Sagebrush. 2, 3, 4, 1, 2.
3: Careful, Deadeye. Don't you think we should remove the bodies off the dance floor?
1: Yeah, and until the West gets accustomed to party dancing, we'd better build that pavilion with slanting dance floors so that the bodies can just roll to one side.
7: And now, ladies and gentlemen, our second commercial, a word from our sponsors. Thanks for buying Raleigh's 903 cigarettes. That's all. And now David Forrester and his Raleigh Cigarette Orchestra will play one of Jerome Kern's favorites, Smoke Gets in Your Eye.

0: Chapter 2, A Dime a Dance. Willie Lump Lump at A Dime a Dance tried a new step in very tight pants. On the slick floor he tripped, there was a very long rip. He left the floor in a very stiff stance.
1: Going on in now, come on, boys. Pretty girls, beautiful dancing partners. New York's finest, 10 cents a day.
2: Gosh, get out. Hey, I want to dance with a girl that looks like Hedy Lamarr. Earl Wilson's column, I read, you got girls who look like Hedy Lamarr. You got any girls look like Hedy Lamarr, eh?
3: Well, look, we had them that looked like Lana Turner, Betty Grable, and Jane Russell.
2: No Hedy Lamarr's, eh? Well, there must be another dance hall around here someplace. You know, you wouldn't know it, but to look at me, I won a dancing cup for loving once. Yeah.
3: Say, friend, you mean a loving cup for dancing, don't you?
2: No, dancing cup. This is when the bunny hug was popular.
3: All right, please, if you don't mind, move on, move on. It's a peaceful night. Let's keep it that way.
2: Yeah, ain't it a peaceful night, though, huh? Look at them stars in the sky. Look, there's a falling comet. Look.
3: That's an airplane.
2: It's a falling comet. Better call the airport and tell them a comet's gonna land.
3: Look, why don't you go home, eh?
2: If I could find my way home, I wouldn't be here. Guys, why go home, eh?
3: Why, do you know at this very moment some burglar might be breaking into your home and your wife is all alone? Doesn't that worry you?
2: Yeah, but it's too late to warn them now. I got a few bucks and I'm gonna dance.
3: I don't think they'll let you in.
2: Oh, yes, they will. I got perseverance. The other night I followed a girl home and I said to her, and I quote, she wouldn't let me in. I said, you open up that door, I'll kick it in.
3: What happened? What happened?
2: The case comes up Thursday. I think I'll go and dance a few hot dances, huh?
3: Well, you can try it. Go ahead.
2: If you want to come with me, I'll treat you to a dance.
3: No, no, no, thanks, no. You see, my wife don't like me dancing with other men. Dancing in
4: Hey, hey, where are you going?
2: Get your hands off of me. We better stall a little. The music's not going to come in right away. Orchestra leader is lost.
4: Your face.
2: Well, then we got something in common, ain't we? I knew he'd get lost in that wood someday. I just came in to dance, Jar.
4: Have you got a dime?
2: Yeah, I got $30 worth of them. I just hit a slot machine.
4: Well, you were lucky.
2: Yeah, I sure was. Good thing that axe was there. Yeah.
4: You mean you cheated?
2: Well, I put a nickel in first.
4: You can come back some other time and dance.
2: No, I can't either. My wife only lets me out on Wednesday.
4: This is Tuesday.
2: I'm AWOL. This morning she forgot to put the manhole cover on tight. Hey, where are the beautiful girls, huh?
4: Standing inside there.
2: Yeah, well, let's go in. Take a gander at them, huh?
4: Okay, but I'm warning you, the first wrong move, out you go.
2: Look, I'm a gentleman, I am. Look, you got nice-looking women. Oh, you're a nice class of people. Look, there's Bill Bendix. Hey, pardon me, Mr. Bendix, could I have your autograph?
5: I'll give you poison, wise guy.
2: I'm sorry, I thought you was Bill Bendix. I didn't know it was his father.
4: I warn you, Bub. Don't go insulting our hostesses. She happens to be a debutante. She just came out last year.
2: What from, a gopher hole?
4: Hey,
2: Did you have a license to carry that fake? You know, it's a concealed weapon if I ever saw one.
4: Well, here comes a nice girl, one of our most popular hostesses.
2: Say, she is different, ain't she, huh? I like the way her arms touches the floor when she walks.
6: Howdy, Butch. Are you the guy with the rocket head?
2: My name's Willie Lump Lump.
6: Have you tried penicillin? All right, do you want to dance?
2: Well, you think it would be an even match? What are you waving, weighing in at, huh?
6: Oh, a wise guy. Well, what's wrong with me?
2: You're like Hedy Lamarr, Betty Grable, Lana Turner, Nina O'Mai, all rolled into one.
6: Oh, am I that beautiful?
2: That big.
6: Well, buy your dance ticket confused before I get a little benzene and remove you.
2: Okay, here's my dime.
6: Well, here's your ticket.
2: Okay, let's dance, huh? Come on.
6: That's all.
2: What was the ticket for, speeding?
6: Another dime, please.
2: Is that all I did? I didn't even get a chance to breathe. I blinked and I missed the whole affair. I want to dance.
6: Look, if you want the next dance, it'll cost you another 10 cents.
2: Well, look, here's a dollar. Let's move her feet this time, huh?
6: You want to pay me now for the next dance?
2: You mean it's all over? Songs don't stay popular very long.
6: What do you expect for a dime? A symphony?
2: Look, I don't want no sympathy, no. I came in here to dance a regular dance. Now, if you don't mind, I like a dance. Who makes the arrangements? Reader's Digest? I didn't even get a chance to flex my knees.
6: Well, are you looking for trouble?
2: No, but if I'd known the dances were that short, I wouldn't have taken off my goulashes.
6: Say, look, synthetic brain, you got your money's worth. Let's sit down. I'm tired.
2: I don't want to sit down. I want to dance. This joint's a chip joint.
6: Not so loud. The manager will hear.
2: Yeah, who's the manager?
6: That 6'2" guy over there with the muscles.
2: I don't care if he's 8'15" tall. I repeat, this is a chip joint.
4: Out you go.
2: Let go of my collar, will you? Here, somebody open that door, Tony. Open the door. Open the door. Let's go.
1: Hey! Be careful where you're falling, will you?
2: The way I come out, I didn't have much choice.
4: I see that you stay out of here, Bob.
2: Look, let's be fair about this. We'll flip a coin. Heads I stay and tails I get my money back.
4: Okay, have you got a coin?
2: Sure, in my pocket here.
4: Then I'll flip it.
2: You might at least wait till I got it out of my pocket.
0: Remember, we'll all be back with you next week at this same time. Red Skelton, David Forrester and his orchestra, Anita Alice, Verna Felton, Gigi Pearson, Pat McGee, and Wonderful Smith, and yours truly, Rod O'Connor. Till next Tuesday, then.
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0: 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Red Skelton is heard in this program through the courtesy of Metro Golden.
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0: Rock and roll didn't happen overnight. It had been building up steam ever since World War II. And in the early 1950s, it was called rhythm and blues. But you couldn't hear those jumping sounds on the jukebox in the front. You had to go to the juke in the back. I'm Matt the Cat. 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

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And when you make the coolie on a, you know, pono, it's going, it's like kind of automatic kind of. You don't need talk and stuff going happen. 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

0: Rock and roll didn't happen overnight. It had been building up steam ever since World War II. And in the early 1950s, it was called rhythm and blues. But you couldn't hear those jumping sounds on the jukebox in the front. You had to go to the juke in the back. I'm Matt the Cat. Join me each week for an in-depth listen to the soul that came before rock and roll on the Juke in the Back. 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

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The rest of the time, we're just a roadhouse jukebox gone crazy.

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1: 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IHC's mobile medical unit will be in Paula at the Admin Center the third Thursday of each month from 9 a.m. to 1 p.m. for checkups, wellness screenings, hospital follow-ups, and acute issues. 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Concerts at the Starlight Theater, Friday, July 3rd, Twisted Gypsy, tribute to Fleetwood Mac. Saturday, July 4th, The Long Run, tribute to the Eagles. Friday, July 10th, Walk in the Line, tribute to Johnny Cash. Saturday, July 11th, Adam Lambert. Sunday, July 12th, Luis Angel, El Flaco. Friday, July 17th, Billy Joel to Elton John, tribute. Saturday, July 18th, Zepparella, female tribute to Led Zeppelin. Friday, July 31st, Mama Say, tribute to Michael Jackson. Saturday, August 1st, Which One's Pink, tribute to Pink Floyd. The Poly Community Calendar can be heard three times daily, 7:25 in the morning, 12:25, and 5:25 in the afternoon. If you have any items for the calendar, email the details to 91.3@polytribe.com, and be sure we get that at least a week before the event.
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0: Rock and roll didn't happen overnight. It had been building up steam ever since World War II. And in the early 1950s, it was called rhythm and blues. But you couldn't hear those jumping sounds on the jukebox in the front. You had to go to the juke in the back. I'm Matt the Cat. 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

0: from New York, this is Democracy Now!
1: You know why I'm profiting? Because the stock market's going up. Everybody's profiting. Thank you, President Trump.
0: As President Trump denies profiting off the presidency, new disclosure documents reveal over $2.2 billion in profits since he returned to office, including $1.4 billion from crypto ventures last year alone. We'll speak to reporter Tom Bergen. He studied Trump's finances for decades. His recent report, Under the Trump Crypto Playbook, The Family Always Wins, Investors Don't. Then the Supreme Court grants President Trump the power to fire and replace independent regulators. The case focused on the Federal Trade Commission, but could impact dozens of agencies. The Federal Reserve is the exception. We'll talk to former FTC Commissioner Alvaro Bedoya.
2: The Supreme Court is administering a two-sided system of justice. If you're a Wall Street banker, you get an independent, above-the-fray regulator. If you are a regular human being, you get stuck with the loyalists.
0: And finally, as we head into the July 4th weekend, marking the 250th anniversary of the founding of the United States, we'll speak to UCLA historian Robin D.G. Kelly. His latest essay, Do You Understand Your Own Language? Black Radicals Read the Declaration of Independence. All that and more coming up. Welcome to Democracy Now!, democracynow.org, The War and Peace Report. I'm Amy Goodman. President Trump faces a growing backlash after financial disclosure forms revealed his personal income soared to $2.2 billion in the first year of his second term.

0: That includes $635 million from a licensing agreement for Trump-branded cryptocurrency meme coins and $590 million from the Trump family's World Liberty Financial Crypto Project. Trump earned another $575 million from his real estate holdings. Trump's financial disclosure report sprawled over 900 pages. By comparison, President Obama's last such disclosure was just 8 pages. Editorial boards, including the Wall Street Journal, the New York Post, and Fox News, have criticized Trump's latest business ventures. On Wednesday, Trump defended his windfall profits.
1: It's crazy to say you're profiting off the presidency.
2: Well, you know why I'm profiting? Because the stock market's going up. Everybody's profiting. If you have a 401k, how's your 401k done? It's about up 85%. Thank you, President Trump.
0: President Trump was speaking to reporters before boarding the new Air Force One, a Boeing 747 jet donated to the U.S. by the royal family of Qatar. The Air Force expedited a retrofit of the luxury plane, reportedly at a cost of well over $400 million. Trump plans to keep the jet after leaving office, saying he'll donate it to his presidential library. Democrats have accused him of receiving a foreign emolument or bribe, which is prohibited under the U.S. Constitution. This comes after the New York Times reported Commerce Secretary Howard Lutnick met with Kazakhstan's president last September in New York, where the pair negotiated a deal giving a U.S. company called Kaz Resources access to one of the world's largest untapped reserves of tungsten. Ahead of the deal, the Trump administration greenlighted as much as $1.6 billion in federal financing for the project. Howard Lutnick's sons, Kyle and Brandon Lutnick, as well as Eric and Donald Trump Jr., are all tied directly or indirectly to the company. A coalition of human rights and anti-war groups are calling on President Trump and Secretary of State Marco Rubio to lift all U.S. sanctions on Venezuela as the death toll from last week's devastating twin earthquakes continue to rise, and humanitarian aid advocates warn of a widening health and hunger crisis. In a letter obtained by Common Dreams, the groups write, quote, as long as sweeping economic sanctions remain in place and Venezuelan assets remain frozen abroad, reconstruction will be unnecessarily delayed and millions of people will continue to suffer. The letter has been signed by dozens of organizations, including the Center for Economic and Policy Research and the Quincy Institute for Responsible Statecraft. The UN Development Program has estimated the earthquakes have caused $6.7 billion in damage. On Wednesday, the death toll surpassed 2,000, which is believed to be a vast undercount, with tens of thousands of people still unaccounted for. In related news, Congressmember Joaquin Castro is condemning ICE officials for attempting to deport more people to Venezuela in the aftermath of back-to-back earthquakes. In a social media post, Castro said ICE had tried to deport Venezuelan children and families currently detained in Texas's Dilley ICE jail. The families were ultimately returned to Dilley after being flown to Arizona. Castro said, quote, it is unthinkable to send children and families who've committed no crimes into a country plunged into chaos by natural disaster, unquote. Last week, hours before the earthquakes, over 100 Venezuelan immigrants to the United States were deported to Venezuela. It's believed over 100 of them died in the earthquakes. The United Nations is once again sounding the alarm over escalating violence and a deteriorating humanitarian crisis in Sudan's North Kordofan region. In a statement, the UN's Emergency Relief Coordinator, Tom Fletcher, said intensifying drone attacks are disrupting access to life-saving drinking water and electricity, with hundreds of thousands of civilians in El Obeid at risk of paramilitaries with the Rapid Support Forces, RSF, who've surrounded the city. This comes as a new UN human rights report documents how widespread sexual violence in Sudan is being used as a weapon of war. Meanwhile, Sudan's Rapid Support Forces have begun circulating new banknotes in territories it controls as the value of the Sudanese pound continues to plummet. The currency crisis has exacerbated Sudan's economic woes. This is El-Bushari Ali, an economist in Port Sudan.
3: The war has pushed Sudan into a severe economic crisis. Factories are closed in large numbers, farms abandoned, and production continues to contract. With shrinking revenues, the government has little choice but to hike taxes, which only compounds the burden on businesses and households. It's a vicious cycle that feeds on itself.
0: In Ukraine, at least 18 people were killed and dozens of others injured overnight as Russia launched a massive drone and missile attack on Kyiv. The attack set buildings across Ukraine's capital on fire, including six floors of an apartment high-rise that partially collapsed after taking a direct hit. The attacks came as a new report by the Center for Strategic and International Studies found more than 2 million people have been killed or injured since Russia's full-scale invasion in early 2022. Russia's taken the larger share with 1.4 million battlefield casualties and as many as 450,000 deaths. Palestinians are marking the 1,000 days since Israel began its full-scale war on the Gaza Strip. According to Gaza's government media office, Israel's scorched earth campaign has killed over 73,000 Palestinians with nearly 10,000 missing, most believed to be buried under the rubble. Israel's dropped nearly a 250,000 metric tons of explosives across Gaza, equivalent to 16 atomic bombs like the ones the U.S. dropped on Hiroshima. Meanwhile, the largest Presbyterian denomination in the United States has voted overwhelmingly to recognize Israel's war on Gaza as a genocide and to divest from Palantir Technologies and General Electric Aerospace over their ties to Israel's military and intelligence services. A measure approved Tuesday by the General Assembly of the Presbyterian Church USA also calls on church members to boycott Israeli products and to lobby Congress for an arms embargo against Israel. This is Reverend Dr. Fahad Abu Akel, a Palestinian-American and former moderator of the Presbyterian Church who survived the 1948 Nakba, or mass displacement of Palestinians during Israel's founding.
4: We have been silent on the destruction of most of the schools, universities, hospitals, mosques, and churches. You know, one church was Orthodox, Catholic, and also Baptist, all of which were done with our American-made weapons and dollars. Sibling in Christ, in the name of the living Christ, we cannot be silent on this matter any longer.
0: The world's oceans experience their hottest month of June ever. That's according to the European Union's Marine Environment Monitor, which reports the first 6 months of this year saw marine heat waves affect more than 80% of the global ocean, with hot spots in the Mediterranean, North Atlantic, and equatorial Pacific. Forecasters warn a powerful El Nino paired with record levels of greenhouse gas pollution could see even more temperature records fall in the coming months. Spain's government reports more than 1,000 people died of heat-related causes during last month's historic heat wave. Previously, officials in France said heat-related fatalities also topped 1,000 in June, while Germany has so far reported over 800 deaths. Here in the United States, the National Weather Service warns more than 165 million people across Midwestern and Eastern states are at risk of either major or extreme heat-related health issues over the 4th of July holiday weekend, with triple-digit temperatures in many cities. Forecasters warn New York, Philadelphia, and other cities could see record highs and their warmest ever overnight low temperatures. Meanwhile, the forecast for Washington, D.C. calls for triple-digit heat on the National Mall for Saturday's 4th of July celebrations, marking the 250th signing of the Declaration of Independence. President Trump is planning to speak at 9:45 Eastern time, delaying fireworks celebrations. Trump has advertised the event as, quote, the most spectacular Trump rally of them all, unquote. ICE arrests have surged nationwide, with more than 10,000 immigrants detained in the last 5 days alone. That's according to the New York Times, which reports the White House has demanded an increase in detentions, ordering ICE officials to make at least 2,000 arrests a day. In related news, a Roman Catholic nun arrested by ICE in Texas has been released from custody. Sister Leticia Ugboja, who is originally from Nigeria, was walking to Mass at Our Lady of Sorrows Church in McAllen Sunday when she was detained by ICE. Her arrest drew bipartisan anger in Texas, leading to her release. In Texas, 7 more people were sentenced to prison on terrorism charges for attending a protest outside the Prairieland ICE jail last July 4th, during which fireworks were set off and a police officer was shot and wounded. All but one of the defendants sentenced Wednesday had pleaded guilty. They were handed down between 2 and 15 years in prison. The final defendant, Inez Soto, was convicted of providing material support to terrorists and other charges and sentenced to 50 years in prison. This comes just weeks after 8 other defendants who were convicted at trial were given unusually harsh, decades-long prison terms, including former Marine Reservist Benjamin Song, who was sentenced to 100 years behind bars. To see our coverage of this case and others, go to democracynow.org. Republican House Speaker Mike Johnson says a bipartisan housing bill approved by the Senate last week will become law with or without President Trump's signature. Johnson told USA Today Trump has no plans to veto the bill, which he's refused to sign unless lawmakers first pass the Save America Act to rewrite U.S. election laws while imposing new voter ID requirements. On Monday, Trump called the housing bill a yawn.
5: Some people say it's wonderful. To me, compared to the Save America Act, just about everything is a big yawn.
0: Trump takes no action. The housing bill could become law automatically on July 10th. On Wednesday, the bill's co-sponsor, Massachusetts Senator Elizabeth Warren, said she still doesn't know Trump's plans.
6: 1 week later, we don't know if the president is going to sign into law the biggest housing bill in 30 years, a bill that would build more housing, lower costs, and for the first time ever, stop private equity from buying up homes. If that sounds ridiculous, it's because it is.
0: The U.S. House of Representatives has overwhelmingly approved a resolution that would force the public disclosure of records from Congress members who've used taxpayer money to settle sexual misconduct accusations. The resolution was sponsored by Republican Congressmember Thomas Massie of Kentucky, with 420 lawmakers voting in favor. Massey's effort comes after former Congress members Tony Gonzalez and Eric Swalwell were forced to resign earlier this year over serious sexual misconduct allegations. Meanwhile, writer E. Jean Carroll is calling on President Trump to pay her $5.8 million from a jury verdict finding Trump sexually abused her in 1996 and then defamed her, after the U.S. Supreme Court this week refused to take up Trump's appeal of the verdict. And the actor, director, and activist Danny Glover has revealed he was diagnosed with Alzheimer's disease in 2023, saying it slowed his speech, movement, and memories. In 1968, Danny Glover took part in the longest campus strike in the nation's history, when the Black Students' Union and the Third World Liberation Front organized to create the first school of ethnic studies in the country at his university, San Francisco State. He went on to perform in over 250 films while remaining active in movements to end war, end apartheid, and in support of working people. to see our many interviews with Danny Glover over the years, including our visit to South Africa, where Danny Glover retrieved President Aristide and Mildred Aristide, the former president of Haiti, and brought them back on a plane to Haiti. I was on that flight. We documented the entire trip. You can see the story at democracynow.org. And those are some of the headlines. This is Democracy Now!, democracynow.org, The War and Peace Report. I'm Amy Goodman.
7: And I'm Nermeen Sheikh. Welcome to our listeners and viewers across the country and around the world. We begin today's show with the stunning windfall President Trump has made during his first year back in the White House. New filings show that Trump made more than $2.2 billion last year, most of it fueled by cryptocurrency profits, but with a significant rise in profits across his real estate business and other family investments, and his legal settlements with media giants like ABC News, Paramount, and Meta. The mandatory financial disclosure report released Tuesday shows Trump made at least $1.4 billion from his family's cryptocurrency ventures. That includes $635 million for Trump-branded cryptocurrency meme coins and $590 million from the Trump family's World Liberty Financial crypto business.
0: Meanwhile, roughly two-thirds of investors in the president's meme coin have reportedly lost money as he made a fortune. As the backlash grows over Trump's windfall profits, including criticism from The Wall Street Journal, The New York Post, and Fox News, specifically Trump's defenders usually, Trump defended how he's profited from the presidency while speaking to reporters Wednesday.
1: Say you're profiting off the presidency.
2: Well, you know why I'm profiting? Because the stock market's going up. Everybody's profiting. If you have a 401k, how's your 401k done? It's about up 85%. Thank you, President Trump.
7: President Trump was speaking to reporters before boarding the new Air Force One, a Boeing 747 jet donated to him by the Qatari royal family, reportedly at a cost of $400 million. Trump plans to keep the jet after leaving office, saying he'll donate it to his presidential library. Democrats have accused him of receiving a foreign emolument, or bribe, which is prohibited under the Constitution. While the bulk of President Trump's profits in 2025 were driven by cryptocurrency, he also earned another $575 million from his real estate holdings. That includes over $200 million from Trump National Doral and Mar-a-Lago, as well as earnings from licensing deals overseas, including in Saudi Arabia and Qatar, countries vital to U.S. foreign policy interests.
0: Growing concerns over the president's conflicts of interest come as a new report from MS Now finds the president's two eldest sons, Eric and Donald Trump Jr., are linked to investments in at least 10 military companies that have drawn about $3.7 billion in federal funds since the start of the second Trump administration. Meanwhile, President Trump's son and Commerce Secretary Howard Lutnick stand to see a big windfall after businesses tied to the families helped secure a $1.6 billion mining deal in Kazakhstan, according to a report in the New York Times. For more on all of this, we're joined in London by Reuters investigative journalist Tom Bergen. He's the author of the book Free Lunch Thinking: How Economics Ruins the Economy. His most recent investigative piece is headlined Parsing the Trump's Crypto Profits, Investors' Losses. Welcome to Democracy Now!, Tom. Why don't you parse it out for us? And especially for people who don't understand the whole crypto issue, explain what it is and how this family, the Trump family and his allies, has profited so much.
8: Thank you, Amy. It's good to be on the show. The first thing I'd say is that the comments from the president aren't really accurate insofar as that he says that he has made money because the stock market has gone up. None of the gains, which we reported upon, as others have, that are contained in these documents, refer to gains from selling stocks or bonds. This is all entirely money that is cash that has come into the accounts of his businesses from the operating businesses. And as you mentioned, what has become the most strongly performing new business is the cryptocurrency area. And of course, this is an entirely new business. And so what we've seen is that the areas in which Donald Trump has seen an enormous increase in his income. And this is not an increase in his wealth, it's an increase in cash coming in. We looked at this last year, we analyzed how it had gone up, and it was, you know, even before we saw this huge surge of income, it had gone up dramatically. So it's new businesses, or businesses that are connected in some way to the presidency, which is to say, when we look at the golf clubs that have performed very well, it seems to be ones like Mar-a-Lago has gone up 50% increase in revenue, West Palm Beach up 27%. Places where he spends a lot of time as president have done especially well. But the crypto is really just the blowout one altogether. And in particular, this business, World Liberty Financial. The business sells digital tokens that have no intrinsic value. They have no real function beyond as a method for speculation. You can buy one in the hope that you can sell it to someone else at a higher price. As such, it's a zero-sum game. President Trump's gains from selling these tokens have been mirrored almost identically by the losses on the part of the people who have purchased these coins. So it's either if it's the World Liberty Financial token or the meme coin, the people who have bought these, we've seen a over 90% drop in the price, or 97% drop in the price from the peak there. So this is a business that basically you sell tokens that have no cost to manufacture. In the crypto business, when you want to sell tokens, the high cost tends to be in getting people's attention. And that's why in the past, when people have launched cryptocurrencies, they've hired movie stars and sports stars to get people's attention. Of course, the Trump family have the ability to get people's attention in an unheard of way. They've got the best possible marketing tool, namely the presidency. So it's been an incredibly successful period for the Trump family in this new business. This is important to say. It's a business that was registered weeks before the 2024 election, and which really didn't start to take much revenue in until the election happened. So this is something that has really been a 2025 blowout year for the Trump organization on the back of businesses that have benefited very much from his links, his position as president.
7: And also, Tom, just to put it in the context, in relative terms, I mean, in orders of magnitude, he declared, I mean, these disclosures show that his income more than tripled what it was in the previous year. So if we could talk a little bit more about the conflicts of interest this raises. As the New York Times pointed out, Trump is a major crypto industry operator and also its top policymaker. And also Trump earlier said that he himself condemned crypto, saying that Bitcoin was a scam and saying cryptocurrency was potentially a disaster waiting to happen.
8: Yes, I mean, the first thing I just say, just to slightly correct that, it's far more than a 3x increase in his income. Some of the revenues have gone up in some of the businesses, maybe 3x. But across the piece, it's far more than a 10x increase in income for the Trump organization. In terms of the regulatory side of things, the White House is very clear. There are no conflicts of interest. President Trump is only concerned about the American public and acts in their interest. Nonetheless, these are businesses that really, well, they didn't exist before this, and it's quite difficult to see how they would have existed in their current form in a different situation, under a different president. So, for example, the sale of crypto tokens like the World Liberty Financial token, or indeed the meme coin. This was treated from a regulatory perspective under the Biden regime as being the sale of securities. Consequently, it was quite difficult to engage in that activity, certainly in the United States. And that's why we saw really the end of the coin offering boom in the late 20-teens, so around about 2019, actually under the first Trump administration. It was the first Trump administration that clamped down on the sale of digital tokens for vast sums of money. So it's definitely the change in regulatory situation has definitely benefited.
7: And if we could speak about one of the deals in particular, the deal signed between Eric Trump and the Emirati Tahnoon bin Zayed. Soon after this deal was signed, the UAE was granted access to U.S. artificial intelligence chips. What is the significance of this particular agreement?
8: Well, according to World Liberty Financial, there is no significance. This is an entirely commercial transaction unrelated to anything else. I think what we do see is when Eric Trump or his brother travel around the world, or indeed actually just some of the officials of World Liberty Financial travel around the world to places in the Middle East, Pakistan, wherever, they do get treated incredibly well by the authorities there. They get meetings with senior people. So, as I say, the company said there's no connection, but it is also interesting when we look at that particular deal, and you have to look at what was being bought, $500 million being given for a company that really didn't have much by way of an income flow. So it was quite difficult, and that's because what was sold there was not the right to the revenue from selling tokens. It was to a separate business. So it wasn't a business that had a lot of intrinsic value. So it was quite surprising, just for me as somebody who studied the business model of that business in quite a forensic way, just to understand why someone would spend $500 million for that stake. But as I said, there's a denial on the part of the White House and World Liberty Financial that that's in any way linked to the decisions with respect to the UAE.
7: And what about the fact, some have said that this disclosure doesn't in fact reveal other sources? In other words, there are some sources of income that Trump has had that are not included in this document. Is that right?
8: Well, to be clear, what we're looking at here is with respect to the cryptocurrency income. Donald Trump has reported cryptocurrency income which he has received into his company's bank accounts. So this is not to say, this is not an accrual type accounting mechanism which is recording everything that he is entitled to. Under the documents governing World Liberty Financial, there are descriptions there of to the entitlement that the Trump family have with respect to token sales, and they get a significant share of those. So we know that business continues to hold within its large amounts of funds. So we had estimated that Donald Trump and his family had made considerably more from World Liberty Financial that has been reported in this. Just over $500 million in proceeds from token sales by World Liberty Financial is disclosed in this document. We estimated that it was considerably more than twice that number. And the truth is, standing here today or sitting here today looking at those documents, I'm not sure that we were wrong, because we don't know how much else accrued to Donald Trump in 2025 and 2024 from the operations of World Liberty Financial, because we've received no accounting for that. So like most things in crypto, we don't really see a lot of what's going on here. We don't have transparency as to who's buying these crypto tokens, and we don't really see where the money's flowing or how much is being paid.
0: And Tom, go beyond crypto and overall put this in a global context. The idea of an elected leader of a country making billions of dollars along with his family and his close allies and their families, like Witkoff and his sons, Lutnick and his sons. I mean, everything from you have MS Now, a report that just came out just over a week after U.S. and Israel forces struck Iran in February. A publicly traded Florida golf course company announced an unusual plan, a reverse merger to take a barely one-year-old drone startup public. Donald Trump and Eric Trump, the two sons, were part owners of the golf course company. Now they're backers of the drone startup. And then you have, Trump's legal settlements with companies like ABC, CBS, Meta, YouTube, making $80 million as he sues the media. Trump National Doral, $121 million. Trump Tower Chicago, $39 million. And the foreign real estate investments. And his sons following in the wake of where the so-called peace envoys go and people seeing it from the outside. I mean, even you have the conservative Wall Street Journal editorial board, the New York Post editorial board, even Fox raising these issues of the family just raking in a level we have not seen before. Compare it to other countries in history.
8: Yeah, I mean, it's difficult to find comparators for anything. I mean, just within the Trump family, it's difficult to find comparators. So what I mean by that is the Trump sons were not being appointed on a repeated basis to the boards of outside companies in the years before the second Trump presidency, or indeed the first Trump presidency. So they were not, so far as we could see, sought out partners. They don't have experience in any of these businesses. It's not entirely clear what they're bringing to this apart from their brand. You mentioned there in terms of precedence. Obviously in the US there's no precedent of this, but I think that if you're looking more broadly, there's not a precedent either. So we've seen billionaires before in politics. This has happened in the Czech Republic, it's happened in Ukraine, it's happened in Italy with Silvio Berlusconi. But what we haven't seen before is someone coming in and they're into a leadership position and their family starting a new business, which is intimately impacted by the position of the presidency for regulatory and other reasons, and then making over $1 billion. That's not something that we've seen in the Western world. I've looked around, I couldn't find any example of that. So the whatever way you look at this, it's quite unusual. The precedent geographically or over time, it's truly quite unusual, and it does. Obviously, as I said, the Trump Organization say there are no conflicts of interest, that the company has always done deals overseas. Well, the truth is it did do deals overseas, but they'd rather fizzled out come about 2016. And after the second presidency, even after they lifted the self-imposed moratorium on foreign deals, there wasn't a rush of people to come and do deals in 2021. What we saw was that in 2024, a significant pickup in these deals in the second half of the year as President Trump was nearing the 2024 election. And then we saw a huge explosion in those deals thereafter. So we're seeing a significant increase in income in areas that have some linkage to the presidency, if it just be about his brand being lifted. But also we are seeing, quite interestingly, the places where his brand attracts the most developer interest seems to be in the Middle East. So we see new deals in Qatar and Dubai yielding tens of millions of dollars in the Middle East. So that have benefited the president.
7: And Tom, very quickly before we conclude, what is unquestionably illegal here and what can Congress do?
8: Well, nothing's unquestionably illegal until a judge rules in it. I think, I've reported on enough complex regulatory laws in the past. But what's interesting is there are so few guardrails here with respect to a president. So you mentioned the Foreign Emoluments Clause. That's not something that's been widely tested, so we don't know about its limits or otherwise. But so many of the rules that would exist with respect to appointed officials or other elected officials do not apply to the president. So it's quite difficult if there was any desire for anyone to hold them to legal account. There isn't really a legal account. And indeed, that's something that Elizabeth Warren has drawn some attention to that maybe there should be some revision of the rules there with respect to the guardrails on a president.
0: Tom Bergen, want to thank you for being with us, investigative journalist with Reuters, author of the book Free Lunch Thinking, How Economics Ruins the Economy. We'll link to your latest piece and your other investigations, Parsing the Trump's Crypto Profits Investors' Losses. Coming up, the Supreme Court grants President Trump the power to fire and replace independent regulators in a case focused on the Federal Trade Commission. It could impact dozens of what were believed to be independent agencies. We'll talk to former FTC Commissioner Alvaro Bedoya. Stay with us.

0: John Walker's Blues, performed by Steve Earle in our Democracy Now! Studio. This is Democracy Now!, democracynow.org. I'm Amy Goodman with Nermeen Sheikh.
1: The Supreme Court has granted President Trump the power to fire and replace commissioners at independent government agencies. Monday's 6-3 ruling overturns more than 90 years of precedent that insulated regulatory agencies set up by Congress from presidential control. The case focused on the Federal Trade Commission, where two commissioners were fired by President Trump in March of 2025, Alvaro Bedoya and Rebecca Slaughter, who was the lead plaintiff in the case. In a separate ruling announced Monday, justices ruled 5-4 that Federal Reserve Governor Lisa Cook could remain in her job as she challenges Trump's efforts to fire her as well.
0: Writing for the majority, Chief Justice John Roberts argued the Trump administration's efforts to end the Federal Reserve's independence is, quote, an interpretive leap out of step with the statute Congress enacted and our nation's tradition of central banking protected from political interference, unquote. Alvaro Bedoya, former FTC commissioner who was fired by Trump, responded to the ruling, quote, they're making clear that the Wall Street bankers, the central bankers, they deserve an independent, above-the-fray regulator. The rest of us schmucks get stuck with the loyalists, Bedoya said. He's now a senior advisor at the American Economic Liberties Project, co-host of a weekly podcast, The Fair Fight with Alvaro and Max. He's joining us now from Maryland. Alvaro Bedoya, welcome to Democracy Now! You're former commissioner of the Federal Trade Commission, fired by Trump last year. Talk about these two Supreme Court rulings.
2: I think the key thing here, Amy, is to follow the money. Because on the one hand, on Monday, you had the regulator that's most important to those central bankers, most important to those billionaire Wall Street bankers. Why? Because they want a nice steady ship with interest rates, with other interventions in the market. The Supreme Court reaffirmed, surprise, surprise, that those regulators should, at least for now, remain above the fray and independent. But then you have this whole series of other agencies that keep your toys safe, that keep health insurers from robbing people blind, that keep supermarkets from merging to make milk, eggs, and beef even to keep it from being even more expensive. The court said that all those regulators can report directly to the president and be entirely beholden to his whims and, at the end of the day, his donors, his billionaire donors over his shoulder at the inauguration. That's what this is about.
1: And Alvaro, if you could explain what the implications of this might be well beyond Trump. Is it the case now that the president will always have this power?
2: Well, this is a really important point because I've started to get questions already. Oh, you know, Alvaro, how do we restore independent agencies? This is a Supreme Court ruling. The only way to change this ruling would be either to change the court or to pass an amendment. And honestly, I think we should consider both of those things, changing the court and passing an amendment to the Bill of Rights. Let me tell you quickly what I mean here. So, This pair of rulings isn't some kind of accident. You need to stack it up on top of Citizens United, the court saying that corporations are people and then they can spend as much as they want to buy our elections. A ruling called Concepcion, which said that corporations can keep actual humans out of court by making them sign fine print arbitration contracts. And then, of course, Trump versus US, where the court said that the CEOs of these corporations can effectively bribe the president by buying his weird crypto coin or, you know, donating to his weird golden ballroom, letting him make billions of dollars, and the president would be immune from bribery charges. We need a Supreme Court that looks like the American people, and I actually mean this less in terms of race or gender and more in terms of not being over the age of 70, not having lifetime jobs. No American has, you know, a lifetime job outside of a very few. And lastly, not being in this intractable love affair with billionaires. And so all it takes is an act of Congress to change this court. And I think we need to do that. Otherwise, any future Congress, any future administration is going to see their efforts to check corporate power stymied.
0: Here's
2: the other thing.
0: To...
2: We're about to celebrate America's... Oh, please.
0: No, go ahead.
2: You know, we're about to celebrate America's, 250th birthday. We made a mistake at our founding. So our founders hated monopolies. That's what the Boston Tea Party was about. It was a protest against a monopoly on the East India Company, on tea, importing tea into the colonies. Thomas Jefferson, for all his faults, actually repeatedly told Madison, we need an amendment against monopolies in the Bill of Rights. Over and over, 1788, 1789, Madison didn't listen. New York ratified an amendment to do that. Congress blocked it. I think it's time to reconsider adding an amendment to the Bill of Rights, banning monopolies, and protecting the American people from concentrated corporate power.
1: Well, Alvaro, last year you wrote a piece for the New Republic titled How I Became a Populist. The piece is subtitled My Time at the Federal Trade Commission Before Donald Trump Fired Me Totally Changed the Way I See Our Political Divide. In it, you wrote, quote, I used to think that the defining fight for our country was between the left and the right. Now I'm much more worried about the money at the top crushing everyone underneath.
0: And I want to go to, following up on Nermeen's point, the speech that you gave, just an excerpt of it, as you join with Senator Sanders, as you join with AOC, this is right after you were fired, this massive rally of tens of thousands of people, part of the Fighting Oligarchy Tour. This is what you said.
3: So what is the FTC? We are the independent federal agency that fights fraudsters and monopolists. We take the Martinskrellis and Jeff Bezos of the world to court, and we win.
0: So, Alvaro Bedoya, that was you in Denver. Where are you headed from here? Talk about this movement that is building and even how it fits into this latest explosive news of the more than $2 billion President Trump and his family have made in the last year since he came back into office.
2: Amy, I think this country is hungry for hope. And when you look at the world less in terms of Democrat versus Republican and more in terms of people's struggles every single day against the money at the top, people look a lot more similar than they do different. I'll give you one quick example. You know, I spend a lot of time talking to farmers in Iowa. You know what's happening to them? They're having to pay $25,000, $50,000 extra booking fertilizer for the next harvest. Meanwhile, you have rideshare drivers in New York City who are paying an extra $10,000 a year for the extra cost of gasoline because of the Iran war. Those drivers wake up in the morning to try to drive the morning commute there in New York City, and they find they're locked out of Uber and Lyft because of these software duopolies. I got farmers in Iowa who are waking up in the morning, cannot start their John Deere combine because John Deere has locked that combine, that monopoly has locked the software on that combine, so only that billionaire multinational could fix it and therefore make the money off of it. And what I see happening across the country is, whether it's rideshare drivers in Iowa, in New York, farmers in Iowa, documentary filmmakers in California, shrimpers in Louisiana, people are starting to recognize that they do have one very powerful thing in common, which is a revulsion at oligarchy and billionaires. And the more we can weave this class-based movement together to fight that concentrated corporate power, I think that opens the door for a hopeful future in this country.
0: Alvaro Bedoya, we thank you so much for being with us. Former commissioner of the Federal Trade Commission, fired by President Trump last year, now a senior advisor at the American Economic Liberties Project. He is co-host of The Fair Fight with Alvaro and Max, a weekly podcast. Coming up, as we head into the July 4th weekend, we speak to UCLA historian Robin D.G. Kelly. His latest piece, Do You Understand Your Own Language? Black Radicals Read the Declaration of Independence. Back in 20 seconds.
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0: Cinderella's song, We Who Believe in Freedom Cannot Rest Until It Comes, by Sweet Honey and the Rot, performing at the 2025 Peace Ball. This is Democracy Now!, democracynow.org. I'm Amy Goodman with Nermeen Shaikh.
1: As we head into the July 4th weekend, marking the 250th anniversary of the founding of the United States, we turn now to the relationship between black radicals and one of the nation's most important founding documents, the Declaration of Independence. UCLA historian Robin D.G. Kelly's new essay, In Hammer and Hope, is titled, Do You Understand Your Own Language? Black Radicals Read the Declaration of Independence. It begins with Kelly writing that every so-called Independence Day, he makes his kids listen to passages from Frederick Douglass's famous speech, What to the Slave is the 4th of July.
0: And you can hear that speech tomorrow on Democracy Now!, read by the late, great James Earl Jones. But born into slavery around 1818, Frederick Douglass became a key leader of the abolitionist movement. On July 5th, 1852, in Rochester, New York, he gave one of his most famous speeches addressing the Rochester Ladies Anti-Slavery Sewing Society. I want to play a brief excerpt of that reading, read by James Earl Jones, at a performance of Voices of the People's History of the United States, based on the late Howard Zinn's iconic book.
2: What to the American slave is your 4th of July? I answer, a day that reveals to him more than all other days of the year the gross injustice and cruelty to which he is a constant victim. To him, your celebration is a sham.
0: And you can hear that full speech tomorrow, read by James Earl Jones here on Democracy Now! For more on the significance of this speech, we're joined in Los Angeles by Robin D.G. Kelly, professor of U.S. history at UCLA, author of many books, including Freedom Dreams, The Black Radical Imagination. Professor Kelly, welcome back to Democracy Now! Why you had your children read this speech every year, and what does it mean to talk about why you say black radicals read the Declaration of Independence?
3: All right. Well, first of all, thanks for having me. Sometimes I make them listen to James Earl Jones's version. When I listen to Democracy Now!, I never miss it. It's interesting because on one hand, that speech is very important as a critique of the contradictions between a declaration that's claiming that all men are created equal, that's built on this Enlightenment ideology of kind of mass equality on the one hand, but on the other hand, that's not the history of the United States. And so, and I don't make them listen to all of it, but I think the part where Douglass goes on to talk about this being a sham, you know, mere bombast, is significant. I also have them, or read to them, David Walker's appeal where, you know, the title of my piece comes from David Walker's appeal to the colored citizens of the world, published in 1829, where he basically says, look, your declaration is hypocrisy, essentially. But then he also warns white readers. He says, look, the part of the declaration you need to be careful about is the right of people to basically overthrow their government. And what we're seeing in the United States is a corrupt government built on slavery, and I guarantee you that these, you know, enslaved people and others who support them will overthrow this government. And of course, it kind of came to pass in the form of the Civil War, the kind of insurrection that he imagined, right?
1: And Professor Robin Kelly, if you could also talk about the fact that Douglass, despite his criticism of the Declaration, as you point out in your piece, remained a staunch defender of the U.S. Constitution, calling it, quote, a glorious liberty document opposed to slavery. If you could explain why that's your the case, and your sense of the differences, if any, between the Declaration and the Constitution on the question of slavery.
3: Right. Well, abolitionists were divided over the Constitution. People like William Lloyd Garrison took a position that the Constitution was inherently anti-slavery. And a case can be made, I think a strong case can be made, that, that Garrison was saying that the Constitution was pro-slavery. But a case can be made that it is pro-slavery when you look at the use of the assumption that that there's some people who are held in service, held in bondage, right? And that so much of even the organization of Congress was based on this idea of counting 3 out of 5 enslaved people, though they don't have any rights, right? For the purposes of representation. The Declaration of Independence is a little bit different in that it is not a constitution, it's not law per se, but it does make these claims that go beyond the drafters. When the drafters developed this declaration, they assumed that human beings were basically white men. They imagined an independent nation that's based on kind of Herrenvogel Republic, that is a white republic. There was no assumption that other people, either Native people, Black people, would participate in that republic. There might be some exceptions, of course. And so the Declaration, the language goes beyond its intention. And for a lot of Black people, both enslaved and free Black people during the American Revolution, they saw the Declaration as doing multiple things. It wasn't about American nationalism. It wasn't about American independence. What it was about was a referendum on the definition of the human. It was also a justification for rebellion, right? And then the third thing is that they saw it as a kind of lever to argue against the conceits of liberty. That is to say that the claims that, you know, all people have a right to liberty, no matter who it was intended for, they could use that language against their slave owners, against those who ruled the colonies, right? And against those who ruled the new republic. And so in some ways they were making a case that their claims of freedom were far more universal than the provincial claims of the colonists fighting for freedom against British colonial rule, you know? And ultimately, the American Revolution was hardly an anti-colonial movement because in many ways it was a struggle to take control of this empire, this expanding West. I think one of the most important parts of the argument for independence was a resistance to British proclamation of 1763 that said that colonists cannot move beyond the Appalachian Mountains. And in the end, they were pushing against British limitations on expansion. In other words, they wanted more empire for themselves. And in the end, what we get is a nation that is pro-slavery, ultimately, or divided on the question of slavery, in which the proceeds and benefits of American capitalism would generate or go flow to the to those who are settler colonial, who settler colonists, as opposed to Britain or the Crown.
0: Robin Kelly, I'm wondering if you could finally comment on the closure of the ripping down of documents that talk about slavery. More than 80 years after the Declaration of Independence was signed, the

0: short, John Brown's Declaration of Liberty was a response to Roger Taney's, Chief Justice Taney's decision on Dred Scott. And so if we don't, you know, recover that history, we're going to basically not understand the way in which the 14th Amendment was a response to the denial of citizenship on the part of Black people.
1: D.G. Kelly, yes. We're going to have to leave it there, but it is a very profound point. Professor of U.S. History at UCLA, we're going to link to your piece in Hammer and Hope, headlined You Understand Your Own Language, Black Radicals Read the Declaration of Independence. Professor Kelly is also author of Freedom Dreams, the Black Radical Imagination. I'm Amy Goodman with Nermeen Sheikh. Thanks so much for joining.
2: 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It's a minute before 10 o'clock. Coming up at 11, American Indian Living with Dr. David DeRose. Pilot Today, News at Noon. 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The Wolfman Jack Show tonight at 6. Reggae from the Vault at 7. 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
2: Welcome to Native America Calling. I'm Sean Spruce. Carol Juneau is a longtime educator and politician from the Mandan, Hidatsa, and Arikara Nation who helped introduce American Indian education to public school curriculum in Montana. She's one of six Native community leaders inducted into the National Native American Hall of Fame this month. Her peers include tribal leaders, legal advocates, politicians, and a professional lacrosse player. We'll talk about how their work has impacted Native America after the news.

0: This is National Native News. I'm Jill Freitas. Many people in small communities on Prince of Wales Island rely on hunting for subsistence, and staff at one school district want to make sure they do it safely by making hunter education a part of the curriculum. KRBD's Sydney Dauphini went to the students' end-of-the-year field test and has this story.
1: It's a cloudy morning at the Prince of Wales Shooting Club. Emma Garrison, a ninth grader from Thorn Bay, is trying to keep her gun steady.
2: Oh my gosh.
1: She and eight other students, all armed with rifles and safety gear, line up on yoga mats under a three-sided shelter. She's been taking the hunter's ed class all semester.
2: I was really nervous. Yesterday was the first day I've ever shot a gun, so.
1: There are over 30 students from the Southeast Island School District taking their hunter's ed certification field test today. If the students pass, they get hunter's ed certified. This was the first year the district incorporated hunter's education into the curriculum, with a goal to get every student from 6th to 12th grade certified. The certification, which is through the State Department of Fish and Game, is required for most Alaskans to legally hunt. The Southeast Island School District is spread out, with under 150 students in seven remote schools across Prince of Wales and Baranoff Islands. But all the students at the shooting club today have spent the last semester taking the course. Ellen Hannon is a retired teacher and a volunteer with Fish and Game. She's been teaching Hunter's Ed in Southeast Alaska for 25 years.
3: Raise your hand again. How many people have shot before? Anytime, anywhere, anything.
1: Most of the students raise their hands. The number one rule is to always treat guns as if they are loaded. Hannon helps the students hold and load their guns, shooting targets in four positions, laying down, kneeling, sitting, and standing.
3: So what you've got to do is you got to get four out of five shots in a two.

0: pointed circle. That means it touches it anywhere?
1: Down towards the clubhouse, students are taking a walk through the forest. It's part of the field test to identify cardboard animals and discern when, how, and if it's ethical to shoot them. One of the students is Wyatt Farr, an eighth grader from Kaufman Cove. He's been hunting with his family for years.
2: I like being outdoors and like actually doing things.
1: Farr likes to hunt deer, grouse, and wants to hunt bears soon. He says his favorite part is enjoying the meat that he's processed. But he also likes how calm and quiet it is in the outdoors. The course also includes basic survival skills, wildlife conservation, and respect for other hunters. That's part of what Farr likes about it.
2: So there's not like just like clueless people going out, walking in the woods and like getting hurt and stuff. And also like teaching the generations to come how to like properly do things.
1: Each school teaches the class a little differently. Melissa Doherty, a teacher at Thorne Bay with a background in biology, designed the curriculum so it blends with broader outdoor education. She knows the outdoors are a big part of her students' lives, and she wants them to be aware of their surroundings. She says killing an animal is a serious thing, and she wants her students to be thoughtful and observant when they're out in nature.
3: I think it's really important to spend time thinking about how you fit into your environment and gaining an appreciation for the world around you.
1: At the end of the day, every student passed their Hunter's Ed field test and received their signed certificate, which is valid for life. Reporting in Craig, I'm Sydney Dauphine.
4: And I'm Jill Freitas.

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3: This is Native America Calling. I'm Sean Spruce. Every year, a handful of inspirational leaders are added to the National Native American Hall of Fame. These are people whose work has been pivotal in securing and protecting tribal sovereignty, making waves in the arts or sports, protecting culture, and advocating for better, healthier, and more prosperous Native communities. Carol Juno is one of this year's inductees. She's a longtime educator and politician who helped bring Native education to Montana schools. We'll talk with her soon. Other honorees are Tom Cole, Chickasaw, Oklahoma congressman. Our Linda Locklear, longtime Lumbee lawyer who was part of her tribe's fight for recognition. Lyle Thompson, professional lacrosse attack man and member of the Onondaga Nation, the late Richard Milanovich, longtime Agua Caliente Band of Kaweah Indians chairman who helped build up the tribe's lucrative business profile, and the late Ernie Stevens Jr., a longtime leader in Indian gaming from the Oneida Nation of Wisconsin. You can join today's conversation. Give us a call. 1-800-996-2848. Let us know your thoughts on the Native American Hall of Fame and current inductees. Again, that number, 1-800-99-NATIVE. Joining us now from Oklahoma City, Oklahoma, is James Parker Shield. He is the founder and CEO of the National Native American Hall of Fame. He is Little Shell Chippewa. James, hello, and welcome back to Native America Calling.
4: Oh, hi there. Well, glad to be with you guys.
3: Glad to have you. Joining us from Missoula, Montana is Carol Juno. She is a retired educator and politician, and she's a member of the Mandan, Hidatsa, and Arikara Nation. Hello, Carol. Good morning, and welcome to the show.
5: Hello there. Yes, that's great. Good to be here.
3: Good to have you. And joining us from Oneida, Wisconsin, we have Brandon Yellowbird Stevens. He is a strategist for the Oneida Nation of Wisconsin. Of course, he's a member also of the United Nation of Wisconsin. He's been on the show many times. Brandon, welcome back.
6: I'm glad to be back, Sean.
3: James, let's start with you. Tell us, when was the National Native American Hall of Fame founded, and how are inductees selected?
4: Well, we did the paperwork and registered with the Secretary of State's office in Montana back in 2016, and we've been around ever since. As far as the selection process, we have a large pool of names that we've gotten from our board members, other people around Indian country that send us, you know, people's biographies and information about why they should be considered. And then we try to narrow that down to a smaller pool of names, about 20 names that I then forwarded on to our board of directors. We have a meeting and pretty much spend a whole day making that selection. And when we first started out years ago, just building up the numbers, we inducted 12 people our first couple of years, but the last two or three years, we've inducted 6 people per year.
3: Now, the honor, the acknowledgement that the people who are inducted receive, tell us more about that. What's the significance here?
4: Well, the significance is that we honor people in 16 different categories, you know, military, entertainment, education, culture, advocacy, law, you name it. And you have to be somebody, you don't necessarily have to be somebody famous, but you do have to be somebody that has achieved greatness in a particular area of endeavor, or that you made significant contributions to improving life for Native Americans across this country.
3: Now, what I've also noticed, it is possible to be inducted posthumously as well, right?
4: Yes. Yep.
3: Now, the organization just moved into a mansion in Oklahoma City. Tell us more about this building and why it's such a good location for the Hall of Fame.
4: Well, first of all, years ago, I felt that the Hall of Fame needed to be more centrally located, geographically in America, primarily because, in Montana, there's winter times are kind of tough sometimes, and I wanted to make sure that we were accessible to people. Oklahoma also was a good fit because there's 39 tribes here, and they have a number of notable people. And of course, the resources here are significant as well. So we started out with a small donated space in Great Falls, and now we've grown to where we're able to purchase a mansion that sits on 4 acres of land. And I think it's a very suitable location, for the headquarters for the Hall of Fame. And people that have come here and seen it, they're impressed with it.
3: James, 6 new inductees every year, dozens of people already in the Hall of Fame. And it doesn't seem like there's any shortage of nominations or future inductees. What does that tell you about the progress of Native people today?
4: That's one of the things that, we like to point out to people is that, for too long, our progress, has been, pretty much overlooked. Our contributions to this country have, been overlooked, and people, have a tendency to just think of us in terms of hunting buffalo or fighting in Indian wars or whatever. And, we need to, make sure that people know that, we have a famous Dave's restaurant chain. We have famous actors. We have people that are, poets that are, Pulitzer Prize winners or poets, that are laureates. And we have people that have fought, for Native American rights so that we enjoy the life that we have now.
3: Let's get to know some of this year's inductees more. Now, Tom Cole has been on our show before. He's a Republican congressman in Oklahoma. He's also Chickasaw. Tell us more about why he was nominated and chosen for this spot there in the Native American Hall of Fame.
4: Well, Representative Cole's, been, in politics for a long time. His mother was in politics before him. He's proud of, of his Chickasaw heritage, and now he's in a very powerful position. I mean, he's climbed a ladder, within Congress, and is now, chairman of the Appropriations Committee, and he doesn't forget where he comes from. He comes and spends time in Oklahoma and also goes to those events, that his tribe puts on. So undoubtedly, he's one of those Native individuals that have achieved something important and reflects well on all Native Americans.
3: Other inductees for this year include Carol Juneau, who's on this show today. We'll talk with her momentarily. Also, Arlinda Locklear, Lyle Thompson, Richard Milanovich, and we'll bring in Brandon Stevens in a moment to talk about his father. But first, tell us a little bit about the other inductee, Ernie Stevens Jr.
4: I know him pretty well over the past few years. In his position as chairman of the National Indian Gaming Association, gaming, as everybody knows, has become, very important in the lives of many Native Americans and has helped, tribes develop. So being in that position where you advocate and represent, the Indian gaming interest has been crucial in the past, few decades. And Ernie, of course, was a great leader and very charismatic, but at the same time was a very humble person and easy to talk to. And I just had a lot of respect for him, and a lot of people have respect for Ernie Stevens Jr.
3: James, I think sports fans, native sports fans especially, will be familiar with Lyle Thompson, you know, the legend. He, and along with his brothers, just complete, absolutely superstars in the sport of lacrosse. But tell us a little bit more about his profile.
4: Well, you know, his was one of those ones where I had to study up, you know, because, you know, where I come from in Montana, basketball's king. Down here in Oklahoma, football's king. But back where Lyle's at, apparently lacrosse is king. And I've heard his name over the past, you know, number of years, but I didn't really know much about him until his name was submitted. And then, of course, we do our research and try to find out even more information. So he's had a pretty impressive career, you know, in the field of lacrosse, not only when he was in college, but now as a professional. And the sport itself is getting more and more attention. So he's changing, you know, the face of you know, athletics in America by bringing, you know, an indigenous game to this country.
3: James Parker Shield is the founder and CEO of the National Native American Hall of Fame. It is located in Oklahoma City, Oklahoma. And let's get some calls going here. A lot of these folks who are inductees in this National Native American Hall of Fame, they are people who have been on our show before, or there are people who have been talked about on our show before, or they're just high-profile individuals, people who work in Indian Country or serve Indian Country. Maybe you know some of them. Maybe you're familiar with some of them. Give us a call and just let us know your thoughts on the National Native American Hall of Fame and the honor that is bestowed on its inductees. And for this year, the class of 2026, there are six inductees, and we're talking about them today. And we're going to take a short break. We'll come back, and we'll talk with one of them, Carol Juno, who is on the show today up in Missoula, Montana. And you can also always go to our Facebook page or our Instagram as well, and you can like and comment on the show or visit our website, NativeAmericaCalling.com. That is always a good way to connect with us as well here on Native America Calling. So I'm Sean Spruce, and we're going to take a short break. We'll come back, and we'll continue our conversation about the National Native American Hall of Fame.

0: Tradition and contemporary creative expression meet in native-led gallery openings around the country, including an artistic celebration of coastal Salish creation stories at the Tidelands Gallery in Seattle. We'll hear about that and the start of a year-long streaming film festival. That's all in the next Native America Calling.
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0: 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I'm Sean Spruce, and we are talking about this year's National Native American Hall of Fame inductees. You can join our conversation about these individuals, too, by calling into the show. Our number is 1-800-996-2848. Tell us, what makes a good leader in Indian Country, and who would you add to the Hall of Fame if you had an opportunity to induct someone you know or maybe you've worked with? We're also at 1-800-99-NATIVE. Give us a call. Joining us now is Carol Juno, a retired educator and politician and a 2026 inductee into the National Native American Hall of Fame. Carol, hello again. And you were an educator before you were a politician. What drew you to education?
1: Pardon?
0: What drew you to education, your field, before you got into politics?
1: Public. I worked for the public school, so teacher education, social service. Is that what you mean?
0: Yeah. I know you helped get the Blackfeet Community College off the ground.
1: Yes,
0: tell us more about that.
1: You know, when we finished school, my husband and I finished school in Billings, Montana. My husband's from the Blackfeet, so we moved there with our family. And one of the things that was started was the a grant was funded to create a post-secondary institution on the Blackfeet Reservation, and I was fortunate to be selected as the coordinator for it when it first began. So it was I really enjoyed being able to create the college, which has become, you know, really a leader in tribal colleges in the United States. But the first founding years were, you know, find an office space and then start trying to get courses delivered from our supporting institution, which was Kalispell, the Flathead Valley Community College in Montana. And Kalispell supported us in offering their courses over on the Blackfeet Reservation. And so that was a real basic starts of that. And then watching and helping the institution grow to get what they call accreditation status, a candidate for accreditation status with Northwest Colleges, and from a small little staff, and now it's grown into a large institution serving, you know, the Blackfeet Reservation, plus I'm sure, you know, the communities that participate, you know, people from other towns surrounding Browning. But it was a great job. It was really fun to be involved in the creation of it, and enjoyed it tremendously.
0: Carol, this sounds like a monumental achievement for you and the others that founded the college. As an educator, what have you learned about challenges facing Native students?
1: You know, one of the things that I've advocated for, I'm still an educator. I've been retired for many years, but I really view myself as an educator and support public education. I think providing a quality education for our families, Native families, and for our community is probably one of the best things we can do to help provide growth and economic security, provide people with better jobs, provide people with a stronger family unit, and I still believe that. I think education is the best thing we can do for our individual families and our relatives and our tribal relatives and our reservations and wherever Indian Country is now today.
0: Well, Carol, how did this work as an advocate and an educator lead to you eventually running for office?
1: You know, I didn't plan to be a legislator but I was working a lot with the local Democratic Party system in registering voters. I thought, you know, that was one of the things, you know, in the late 60s and 70s, it was really a time of change for America, a change for Native Americans. I think we've seen that participating in the political systems was important. They were made people, you know, in our government systems were making decisions that were not good for us, and they didn't recognize us, as James said. And so that led to me believing that political participation was important. And in order to do that, you have to be registered to vote. And so that was some of the basic work that I started with in Browning. And I think that is probably some of the basic work that still exists today among Native community is getting people, more people registered to vote and participating in the political process. And then the opportunity presented itself to serve in the Montana legislature in the House of Representatives. And I took advantage and stepped up and I said, yeah, I'll run for office, and was successful. And that was in 1998. And so 99 was my first session as a member of the House of Representatives in Montana. And then I served four terms there, which are two-year terms. And then I moved and was elected to the Senate and served 4 years there in the Senate as well in Montana. So, but I still continue in that, you know, advocacy work that I think Indian people, Native people need to be a part of our political process, whether it be local governments, city, county governments, state governments, and federal. And we're seeing an impact of Indian people now, Native people, serving in many of those capacities now. In Montana, in fact, one of the things we now have, I believe, 13 Native legislators that are in the Montana legislature, and in the next election, there's a potential for two more, and so that would be 15, and that translates to a real strong power in the Montana legislature, and it's amazing. There was, I believe, four or five of us when I first served, so there's been quite the growth in terms of Montana having Native representation, not only from reservation communities, but from the urban centers in our state. And so, excuse me, there's been a lot of growth, and so it's been, you know, it's been good. It's been good, yeah. But it's taken a long time. I mean, it doesn't just happen. It takes a lot of people willing to do the work, a lot of people willing to step up and run for office, a lot of people that will, you know, help people that are running for office. And also it takes legal issues. You know, we went to court on a few issues on voting rights and won some of those cases.
0: Expertise, yeah. Well, Carol, one of those people willing to step up is your very own daughter, Denise Gina, who's also a was she inspired by your work and your career?
1: I hope she was, yes.
0: Wonderful. Well, Carol, congratulations as a 2026 National Native American Hall of Fame.
1: Yeah, thank you. Yeah,
0: and pleasure talking to you.
1: And congratulations to all the other inductees.
0: Yes.
1: And thank you for recognizing, you know, all of us. And look forward to the celebration in November.
0: All right. Thank you so much, Carol Juno. 1-800-996-2848. Tell us who you would like to nominate for the Native American Hall of Fame. Let's go now to Brandon Yellowbird Stevens. He's a strategist for the United Nation of Wisconsin. He's on the show today. And Brandon, your father, Ernie Stevens Jr., passed away last fall. He is a 2026 inductee into the Hall of Fame. What did you learn about your father's work and legacy from people who knew him?
2: I believe what I hear from everyone that has shared their, you know, condolences and their stories is that it was more so the leader. It was less of the leadership aspect of him and more so the connection he always created with the people he talked to. He always had a story to share or encouragement, any help he could possibly offer. Those are the stories that really resonated with the family, is that he always had a connection to the individuals he would interact with, whether they were, you know, the custodian at one of the buildings, or, you know, the president of the United States. They always had, they always felt seen. You know, there's a lot of stories that would come out, and I think that's what people really remember him about, is how he made them feel seen. And he would remember them coming back to, you know, years later. He would say, oh, yeah, how you doing? How you doing with that thing you started?
0: Mm. Now, your father, he served as the director of the Indian Gaming Association for almost 25 years. Anybody who's active in Indian country, you see your father at conferences, at events. I used to see him at airports all the time. And of course, Indian gaming grew by huge amounts during his tenure. What kind of advocate was he, though, for tribal leaders and entrepreneurs, specifically in the gaming world?
2: He was, I guess, large in stature, for sure. You know, it's physically, you know, he's 6'4", right. 300 plus pounds. He was a presence. And so he always wore, you know, he had cowboy hats, cowboy boots that made him look 6'6". And so he'd come in and he'd command the room, not only with his presence, but with a smile. And what he did for tribal leaders is he pushed them to the front. He said, I got your back, tribal leaders. You are the focus. You represent your communities, and I will be at your back. And you need anything from me, I will be right here. And that's his advocacy, was getting in the rooms, making Indian country seen every place he went, because you cannot miss him. And that's how he would create the relationships he had, by sharing his stories. He had a phenomenal life that I wish people would know more about. And he would just share where he's from, how proud he was of his community and his family. And people would just see that going and just, I want to talk about my family, my community, because Ernie, my dad, was so proud of his own. So that just really just exuded what he was in the room, and made people just excited about where they were from as well.
0: And Brandon, when your father was not traveling across the country advocating for Native gaming interests, what did you learn from him as a son? What kind of events did you folks attend together? What kind of conversations did you have? And what was it like just hanging out at home?
2: We just talked about, he would call this his Columbo routine. You know, if anyone from that era, Columbo
0: that
2: is the investigator. Yeah, and he acted like he didn't know anything. And he would ask questions. He would just be inquisitive about what's going on. How do you feel about things? And he would just really want to get to know not only what you're thinking, but how you thought about things, how you thought about life, the future, impacts of your actions and everything. So he was at my every, I guess, wrong turn I would make, he would be there. And I think that's where he would do that for everyone that was around him. You know, if you needed him, he was there in a heartbeat. Any tribal leader asked him to come for a ribbon cutting, a grand opening, he would change his schedule and he would jump on a plane. He would be in three different places in 1 week all across the country. And what I really learned from him was just being present and being available for people that care, because it was a value that he, I would say, didn't really have growing up. He had to do that all his own. You know, he didn't have much to back on. So he created it for everyone else. And that's what I really would love for people just to know about him, that he would drop everything to be there for someone, because those are the things that he really wanted growing up in LA, growing up in North Side of Milwaukee, going out to Wounded Knee, you know, the Wounded Knee takeover. He would just drop everything for everyone. And that's what we learned from Dad, is just being available and being present when, you know, when you're in the presence of people that you care about.
0: Thanks, Brandon. Let's go to the phones. This is Michelle, who is listening to Keeley Radio, and she is located in the Black Hills in South Dakota. Good morning, Michelle. You're on the air.
3: Good morning, Sean. Thank you for taking my call. I want to say congratulations to Carol and the Stevens family and all the 26 inductees. And just a quick comment to suggest, U.S. Vice President to Herbert Hoover, Charles Curtis, and Will Rogers for the list. Thanks.
0: Oh, yeah, right on. Thank you, Michelle, for joining us. We're going to take a break shortly, but I want to pivot quickly back to James Parker Shield because, James, we heard Carol mention the celebration coming up for the inductees, I believe October. Can you tell us more about that event?
4: Actually, it's November 21st in Oklahoma City. We'll be holding at the Chickasaw-owned O'Connor Resort Hotel.
0: Where can folks get more information about the event?
4: They can contact us at info@nativehalloffame.org or call me at 406-590-1745.
0: All right. Thank you, James. And Brandon, I want to go back to you, talk a little bit more about your father before we go to break. Now, he was also an athlete, basketball player, and a boxer. I know he's in the National Indian Athletic Association Hall of Fame and also the North American Indigenous Athletics Hall of Fame. Is that where the nickname Big Cat came from?
5: Yeah, that's what his trainer, longtime trainer, Lou Askinet from Menominee, he would just tell the boxers, you know, like, use your jab like a cat plays with a ball of yarn, just kind of jab it. And so just because my dad was such a big guy at a young age, you know, he would get picked on by the older men thinking he was an adult, and he was, you know, 6'4 at 13, 14 years old. And he really prided himself with boxing and what the discipline of boxing did for his life. And so he managed, you know, becoming sober, becoming an influential person by, you know, the tenets of boxing is just being disciplined, understanding, you know, it's a strategy, it's playing chess, but it's also being a humble person, which typically boxers aren't typically humble these days. But back then, you know, Lou, his trainer, you know, was a very strict man. He didn't want them showboating or anything. So boxing was his passion. Basketball was his, like, I would say his next passion, because he couldn't master it as well as he could boxing. And that brought him all across the country, both sports. And that's where he met a lot of individuals through the 40 years of him traveling the country, you know, creating all these friendships through basketball and really pushed down to the next generation where he started, you know, okay. Foundation.
0: We're going to take a short break. We'll come back and continue our conversation. So stay with us, folks.
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0: This is Native America Calling. I'm Sean Spruce, and we're continuing our conversation about Native National American Hall of Fame inductees today. Join our conversation, 1-800-996-2848. Tell us who you would nominate for the Native American Hall of Fame. The number's also 1-800-99-NATIVE. Let's go back to the phones now. We have Bill, who is listening in Fort Berthold, North Dakota, on radio station KMHA. Hello, Bill. Welcome to the show.
1: Hello. Hello, thank you. I want to say hi to the momster. She's listening out there. That's Carol. Carol, congratulations. Richly deserved award. I just want you to know the work that you started in Montana is still alive and well in terms of Indian Education for All. I am actively working behind the scenes as a consultant from North Dakota to continue to help implement that vision that you started with Indian Education for All in Montana. And it's really meaningful work, and I really wanted to just thank you for that. And the only other thing I would say is one day we will talk about your daughter Denise being elected into this as well. Well, thank you very much.
2: Thank you very much. Yeah.
0: Carol, you got some big fans there in Fort Berthold. The momster, what's that about? Wonderful. Our producer, Andy Murphy, reached out to a previous 2025 Native American Hall of Fame inductee, Dwight Birdwell. He's a Cherokee Army veteran and an attorney. His Hall of Fame plaque is one of many that he's garnered over the years in recognition for his military service and legal work. He was also just named a 2026 Oklahoma Hall of Fame inductee. He's the recipient of a Congressional Medal of Honor, and he received the highest rating that a legal profession can achieve, a legal professional can achieve. Here's part of the conversation with Mr. Birdwell.
3: What do you hope people learn about Cherokee culture and people when they come across your story, or they come across like news that you got an award for your service?
4: I hope they will look at me and say, if he can do it, I can do it. And I hope I instill in younger Cherokees that sense of obligation to serve. Serving gives you a sense of balance and pride that will be with you forever. When I was a little boy growing up in the Bell community, many of the male residents there had served in the military, World War I, World War II, Korea, and peacetime, and they all impressed upon me the duty and obligation that I had as a Cherokee to serve under Cherokee tradition. So as I grew up, I knew I had to serve in the military, and I made many, many good friends in the military. I spent 10 months in South Korea, and then from there I went to South Vietnam and served, and being able to establish those friendships and maintain them was very, very important. And doing my service, I brought, I feel like, honor and pride to Cherokee people. I did not let Cherokees down.
3: And what led you to take up law school?
4: When I came home from Vietnam in 1968, I initially did not know what I was going to do, but I always wanted to go to college. And then from there, I made a decision that I'm going to try to go to law school. And I got admitted to the University of Oklahoma and graduated in 1976, was admitted to the bar. And for about 3 years, I worked with one of the most prestigious and largest law firms in Oklahoma City. And after that, I basically set up my own operation, and it kept it going until February of 2024.
3: A lot has changed in Oklahoma over that time. I'm talking about McGirt. What was it like for you to witness all of this change in the last 6 years as a Native lawyer?
4: Makes me very happy. Makes me proud. I guess you might say the spirit is rising. Native people and their institutions are regaining their place in the scheme of things. A place that was taken away from them many, many years ago. but now we're gaining more control of our operations, our destiny, and our future. And I'm just so very proud of what's happened.
3: All right. I have a last question here for you. What would you say is the highlight of your legal career?
4: I'm soon receive a little lapel pin for 50 years of practice, and that's going to be quite an honor. But I suppose just taking care of people, being fair and honest. And also, I served 12 years on the Cherokee Nation Supreme Court. That tops everything. Made me very proud. I remain very proud of my ability to serve the Cherokee people. I helped make the court system a functioning entity that has continued and improved and gotten better to where it's really something to be proud of, to see the court system of the Cherokee Nation in operation today. Along the way, I was able to serve some of the largest corporations in the United States for a Native person. That's quite an honor to have large private Wall Street corporations and what have you come to you and ask you to do work for them. That was, in my mind, something I was very, very proud of also.
0: That was Cherokee veteran and attorney Dwight Birdwell talking with Andy Murphy. And I want to go back to James Parker Shield, the founder and CEO of the National Native American Hall of Fame, because James, we're talking a little bit about Oklahoma here. Of course, we mentioned Tom Cole, one of the 2026 inductees earlier. And now, of course, we just listened to the interview with Dwight Birdwell. And I noticed that the late Will Sampson is also a member of the National Native American Hall of Fame, and I'm a huge, huge fan of Will Sampson. Yeah. Tell us a little bit more about his legacy, because he's an Oklahoma native as well.
2: Yeah, well, you know, I think most people remember that movie Cuckoo's Nest, and, you know, his impactful role in that movie, which, of course, you know, helped, I think, make him a legend, you know. But you know, one of the things that we're able to do when we induct people into the Hall of Fame is to share, you know, more information about that person. And people are surprised, you know, when they learn additional things that they didn't know about somebody. Like Will Sampson was actually a great artist, and that was what he was doing you know, before he got into acting, which was kind of an accident. So he's well known for his artwork, and he was also a cowboy. Mm-hmm. You know, so we like sharing that kind of stuff, and we like getting to know the families, and you learn more about their personal history. And one of the things that we always do with our inductees, if they're still alive, is to interview them. We schedule our interviews usually the day before the ceremony or early the day of, and they sit down, we make them comfortable, and we try to do an in-depth interview, especially, you know, background information about how they grew up and who influenced them and some of their other achievements. And like I mentioned before, you know, share, you know, what they've done, you know, other than what they're most known for. And just keep trying to expand people's knowledge and appreciation for their accomplishments.
0: Thanks, James. Back to the phones, where we have Jen, who is listening online in East Texas. Hi, Jen. Welcome to the show. Waiting on Jen. Jen, are you there? All righty. Maybe we're going to hold off on Jen here. And Brandon Yellowbird Stevens, I want to go back to you and ask you a little bit about some of the other work that your father did, Ernie Stevens Jr., outside of the Indian Gaming Association, because I know he served on boards for other Native nonprofits, and I also know he did a lot of emceeing at powwows as well.
5: Yeah, he did a lot of emceeing. I don't know about powwows as much. He was also inducted to the Boys and Girls Club of America Hall of Fame, which he travels to as many Native American Boys and Girls Clubs on reservations, and he does events. He did a toy drive every year in Pine Ridge with the community and Boys and Girls Club of America every year. And so those are the things that really drove him, was giving back for an industry that gave him a basketball gym to play in, basketball, you know, shoes to wear. And he wanted to do as much as he could for all the youth that would hopefully walk the path that he trailblazed, you know, when he did his work. And so those are the things that really he did on the side that fueled his fire, was giving back all he could in the ways that he never could thank the individuals that did it for him.
0: Brandon, I'm glad you mentioned the Boys and Girls Club, because I remember seeing a poster of your father one time with other celebrities who were representing the Boys and Girls Club. It was really cool. I mean, he was right up there with, you know, people in motion pictures and films and other athletes as well. So great legacy. And thank you so much again for joining our show today. Let's go back to the phones and let's talk with Jen, who's listening in East Texas. Hi, Jen.
6: Hi. Hope you can hear me now. I'm out in public, and I had put you on mute because of my cheekbones joke there. Can you hear me?
0: Yeah. Hi, cheekbones. We can hear you.
6: I'm so excited to hear about the new Native American National Hall of Fame, because I have the perfect candidate for them. And as an artist and a sculptor, I have a piece going into the Comanche Nation that is in honor of Quanah Parker's granddaughter, Dorothy Sunrise Larentino, because she was placed into the National Teachers Hall of Fame. And I had heard about her from her nephew, who had spoken at an American Indian education program I was in. And he talked about her, and then accidentally I heard President Clinton talking about her being put into the National Teachers Hall of Fame. And I sculpted a bust of her. And I would like to see this bust or recognition more of her. This was in 1996. So it's very important to know how she changed the American Indian education, the American Education Center education system after she became a teacher. Mm-hmm. And she was the first Native American to attend public school. Her parents had sued the Cache, Oklahoma school district because they wouldn't allow her in school, but they won. Therefore, all the brown children belonging to the farm workers in California used the same ruling, and so did the little black girl who integrated school in 1960. So she's historically valuable to the education center, and she made many changes that are still being used in the education center today for teaching children with disabilities and such.
0: Okay. All right. Jen, always a pleasure when you join the conversation. Thank you so much for picking up your phone today and calling in to Native America Calling. And James Parker Shield, we're going to have to wrap up here in a couple of minutes, but I want to ask you, because, you know, we've had a lot of callers today and a lot of people who are suggesting potential inductees into the National Native American Hall of Fame. And can you tell us more about how someone would nominate a future inductee? How's that process work?
2: Well, we try to keep it as simple as possible, because I'm always running into people that ask me that question, and I always tell them, just email me, james@nativehalloffame.org, or they could also email info@nativehalloffame.org. Send us, biographical information that basically explains why you think that person should be considered. And I was really interested in what Jen had to say about Quanah Parker's granddaughter. So, Jen, I hope that you reach out to me and send me that information about that fascinating woman's career and impact in the education field. These are the kind of things that I always look forward to getting. I like talking with people about people that maybe aren't as well known as they should be. But like I stated earlier, it's not a popularity contest. It's what you did, you know, that was a significant achievement or a contribution to make things better for Native Americans. So just, you know, if you have somebody in mind, feel free to just email me, info@nativehalloffame.org, and we'll do the rest. We'll do more research on that person. And, of course, give us your contact information in case we have some follow-up questions.
0: That is all the time we have for our conversation today. But before we wrap up, I would like to say thank you to all of our guests, James Parker Shield, Carol Juno, Brandon Yellowbird Stevens, Dwight Birdwell, and the callers, too, who joined the conversation. Appreciate you all always when you join us here on Native America Calling. Please tune in again tomorrow. We'll have a repeat episode about Native artists and their response to America 250. Until then, have a safe holiday weekend. Our executive producer is Art Hughes. Our producers are Andy Murphy, Sol Traverso, and Joe Thompson. Marino Spencer is the engineer. Sho McPolin is the digital producer. Nola Daves Moses is the distribution director. Bob Peterson is the network manager for Native Voice One. Clifton Chadwick is our national underwriting sales director. Charles Sather is our chief operations officer. 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
1: Insight Daily Radio. Marie Diamond is an author, an award-winning speaker, and an internationally recognized leader in the field of the law of attraction, feng shui, dowsing, meditation, and shifting and clearing energy. She is also recognized around the world as a business and spiritual mentor to celebrities, CEOs, and top entrepreneurs worldwide. We spoke with her about her latest book, Your Home is a Vision Board. Harness the secret manifesting power of your home, which shows you how to activate the secret manifesting power of your home and welcome more abundance into your life.
2: I was invited to a big transformation leadership consults, like a big mastermind organized by Jack Canfield, where John Gray, like a lot of the main self-help, Marianne Williamson, were part of. And so I was a total unknown. I was invited in because I mentored them. I helped them. I was consulting them. And that is when the third time when we came together, this woman called Rhonda Byrne came to interview us for a movie called The Secret. I would say that was both manifestation for me, because I had put on my vision board and used my feng shui and saying, like, I'm going to become global. I'm going to be in a movie seen by millions of people. I put that out there. I manifested that. And she thought it was so brilliant that she put me in the movie. And that is where my global opening happened, by having The Secret become world famous.
1: That's author and feng shui and energy master Marie Diamond. On her latest book, Your Home is a Vision Board, Harness the Secret Manifesting Power of Your Home, which has just been released. Insight Daily Radio.
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4: Welcome to American Indian and Alaska Native Living. I'm Dr. David DeRose. We've got an amazing show lined up for you today. A lot of really practical things that deal with right where many of us find ourselves. Maybe we're carrying a little bit more weight than we'd like. Maybe the scale is not looking the way we'd like it to look. Maybe we've made progress in a tribal diabetes program, but still our blood sugars aren't where we'd like them. We're dealing with some food challenges. We have got an amazing researcher, very practical presenter in the form of Dr. Hanna Kaliova with us today. Hanna, it's great to have you with us.
5: Thanks for having me, David.
4: It's really exciting to hear about your work. I've seen your publications over the years. You and I have, I think, shared some stages before and an international congress or two. But you recently were here on the West Coast in the U.S., presenting at a conference that Dr. Neil Nedley pulls together. I had a chance to listen to some of your presentations, and I was just really inspired by how you're helping people really across the globe to get a better handle on their metabolism, their weight, their diabetes. And it was inspiring for me, as it is inspiring for you to do that work, as it is for some of us to learn about it.
5: It's an absolute joy for me to work with people and help them improve their nutrition and their lifestyle and tackle their diabetes, help them lose weight. When I see the changes that are happening so quickly, I'm always amazed, you know, because it takes usually a few decades to develop diabetes. And in just a matter of days and weeks, sometimes you see

0: movements. People may be discontinuing some of their medications. I mean, for me, it's a miracle. You know, it's like, what? It took decades for them to develop diabetes. How come the changes are happening so quickly? And I'm always pumped up. You know, when I see all these changes in people's lives, I'm like, oh, this is why I was put on earth.
1: Well, you know, you're such a passionate presenter. You seem so down to earth. But then people look at all these letters after your name and they say, well, this couldn't be a normal person. I mean, you've got a medical doctorate, you've got a PhD. I think, don't you even have a master's in business or something?
0: Yeah, that's right.
1: So how does this story come about? Your accent sounds a little bit different than most of the people I deal with here in the States.
0: That's right. I was growing up in the former Czechoslovakia, which used to be a communist country under the rule of Russia. And, you know, there was not much information about healthy nutrition and healthy lifestyle when I was growing up. But things started changing in 1989 when communism fell. You may recall how the Berlin Wall fell and communism fell shortly after in our country. Then a medical missionary came to our hometown and had lectures on a healthy lifestyle. And at that time, I was 14. And I started practicing everything that I was learning in the lectures. So I told my parents that I wanted to become a vegan, which was like unheard of at that time. And my parents were just like, what? You cannot do this. You know, you will stop growing. And they were really concerned about my health. But then my mom eventually said, well, you do your vegan diet, but you need to cook for yourself. And she thought this is going to be over in a week.
1: Okay.
0: But, you know, I said, fine. And, you know, I was just learning through trials and errors because I didn't have any recipes. There was no internet. There were no vegan cookbooks. But anyway, you know, through trial and error, I just figured out how to make it work. And when I felt the changes, even though I was a healthy person, I felt much better. I felt lighter. I felt like my physical fitness improved. And I thought, I need to do this and I need to help people like change the lifestyle and change their nutrition like this so that they can experience it for themselves. Especially those who are sick, because you can make a bigger impact then.
1: You know, we need to break down some of these terms because, you know, you've used this term vegan, and a lot of folks today, they may know what that means. They may think they know what it means. When you're speaking about a vegan diet, what does that look like?
0: That's a great question. A vegan diet emphasizes the consumption of all plant foods. No animal products, only plants. So that means eating fruits and vegetables, whole grains and legumes and nuts and seeds. That's it.
1: Okay. Now, I don't know if we ever crossed paths with you early in the days that communism had fallen in the what was then Czechoslovakia. But my wife and I were over there, you know, doing some health education in those early days, as was Dr. Nedley. And I can remember there was, as we talked with people, there was this concerted educational effort to tell people they needed how much meat they needed to eat. Mm. We were kind of shocked. We said, well, like, what's the rationale for this? Someone once told us, well, it was communism. You didn't ask what the reason for it was. But I think when people hear about your dietary change, today it may not seem that revolutionary, but this was really totally countercultural what you did.
0: That's absolutely right. I mean, we were eating meat for breakfast, meat for lunch, meat for dinner, you know, and everybody would believe that this is what you need to do for your health.
1: Well, now, what's amazing to me with that background, you've been looking at all kinds of fascinating things. You've been looking at mental health and diet. You've been looking at metabolism. But I think folks still want to learn a little bit more about your story. So going from a 14-year-old girl who gets on a vegan diet to someone with a bunch of doctorates, and now you've got a very prestigious position. You're heading up research for the Physicians Committee for Responsible Medicine, correct?
0: That's right. Once I transitioned over to a vegan diet when I was 14, and when I realized the power that was in my hands, I just wanted to help other people. And I also realized that people don't take anyone seriously. You know, if you're just telling your parents and your relatives about the benefits of a vegan diet, they may not be the correct audience. They may not be as ready to make the changes. So I thought, it would be good for me to go into medical school so that I just get all the in-depth education, and so that there's some weight to my recommendations also. And that's why I went to medical school. I wanted to help as many people as possible. And to my surprise, I didn't learn much about nutrition in medical school. What was really one of the defining experiences, at the end of medical school, you go through all the clinical rotations. And when we were going through internal medicine and endocrinology and diabetes, when I looked at how people with diabetes were treated in the hospital, the food that they were given, basically they were only told to count carbohydrates. And once you cut down on bread and potatoes and rice, what are people mostly left up with? They consume more meat and cheese, that makes their diabetes even worse and makes their complications come sooner. So I physically couldn't look at it. I just had a physical reaction. I was just like sick to my stomach, and I just thought, this needs to change. And at that point, there was no scientific study showing any benefits of a plant-based diet for people with type 2 diabetes. So I decided to do the study. And so I finished medical school, and I already had in mind like the kind of study I want to do. But it took a few years to, find the right people, assemble the whole team, apply for funding, get a grant from Ministry of Health in the Czech Republic, which was a miracle by itself, I would say. Then the first study was published on the benefits of plant-based nutrition in type 2 diabetes, and that was Dr. Barnard's study showing that A1C, which is a marker of glycemic control, improves 3 times more on a vegan diet compared to the standard of art carbohydrate counting diet. And my study was published a few years later, looking in more detail at the mechanisms.
1: So now a lot of people who are listening, they're familiar, they maybe have diabetes, they have a loved one who has diabetes, and they're familiar with this concept of, counting your carbohydrates and having to take the right amount of insulin based on how many carbs you're eating. And as they're listening to you, they're thinking, wait a minute, you're talking about a plant-based diet. I mean, typically, plant-based diets have a lot of carbohydrates. Were you doing more like a keto type vegan diet with eating, mostly high fat and high protein, or were you feeding people much in the way of carbohydrates?
0: This is an excellent question. We were giving people a high carbohydrate diet. So about 70% of all the calories came from carbohydrates. People usually double or even triple their carbohydrate intake on a vegan diet in our studies. We even did a study for people with type 1 diabetes. And first, they were concerned about all the carbohydrates that they would be eating. And then, even after they doubled or tripled their carbohydrate intake, they needed less insulin on the vegan diet, which was pretty amazing.
1: Now, I know you explain this in your articles and one of your recent talks that I referred to, but a lot of folks are just scratching their heads. They're saying, well, when I don't want to use much insulin, I just eat bacon and eggs or something, and my blood sugar stays nice and stable. But when I eat those carbs, the sugar goes up and I got to take more insulin. So how could it be that eating a higher carb diet could actually help someone's diabetes? How do you explain that to a layperson?
0: That's an excellent question. We find that the more carbohydrates people are eating, the more insulin sensitive they're becoming. because it's the muscles that and the brain that need glucose as their main fuel. And if we give them the fuel, the metabolism gets trained into processing it more efficiently. It's like, to give you an analogy, it's like having a fireplace in your living room, and now you're getting smoke from the fireplace. That's the high blood sugar, you know? So, and now you have two solutions. Either you will stop burning wood, so you can go on a low carbohydrate diet. You may not use much wood or, you know, very limited. That will reduce the smoke some, but you will not really solve the problem. But if you want to get to the bottom of it, you need to clean the chimney, you need to clean the fireplace, and then you can burn as much wood as you'd like without any smoke. So that's what's happening on a high carbohydrate diet. You give the body the fuel it was designed for. You know, our body is designed to burn carbohydrates. So if we increase the carbohydrate intake, typically when people join our studies, most people with diabetes are on some kind of low carbohydrate diets or carbohydrate limited diets. So that's the diet that brought in diabetes in the first place. Mm-hmm. You know, it would be foolish to think that, you know, this diet would also solve the diabetes.
1: Okay.
0: So obviously we need to change something. So we turn it around, we increase the carbohydrate intake, but those are the healthy carbs, the carbs that are coming from legumes. Most people don't consume quite enough legumes. In all the blue zones in the world where people live the longest and are the healthiest on earth, people consume about one cup of beans every single day. So if we do it as a part of a healthy plant-based diet, we can reap the health benefits.
1: Tremendous. So talking about that bean family, the legumes, powerful. We're going to talk more about that and other plant foods. I'm talking with Dr. Hanna Kaliova. She is the Director of Clinical Research at the Physicians Committee for Responsible Medicine. We've got a lot more coming up in today's edition of the broadcast. Stay tuned. I'm Dr. DeRose.
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1: Welcome back to American Indian and Alaska Native Living. I'm Dr. David DeRose. Dr. Hannah Kaliova is my guest. She currently represents the Physicians Committee for Responsible Medicine. And before we dive into talking with you about more practical things that can help you on your journey to better health, Hannah, for folks that don't know much about the organization you represent, tell us a little bit about who you work for and what you guys do.
0: The Physicians Committee for Responsible Medicine is a nonprofit organization based in Washington, D.C., that conducts nutrition research and provides nutrition education. So for somebody who, for example, if you're listening, if you, let's say you have diabetes and you don't know anything about, you know, what you would eat on a plant-based diet, if you're interested in learning more about our research and getting some recipes, you can go on our website, pcrm.org, and you can find plenty of recipes. You can also find a free 21-day vegan kickstart, which is a mobile app. You know, you can download it on your phone. It'll give you recipes for each single meal you will eat for 3 weeks just to jumpstart your vegan journey if you'd like to give it a try. You can also search for any health condition. Let's say somebody has rheumatoid arthritis. Then there's a search box on our website. And when you click that, then all the studies on a health on the certain health condition will come up that have been published on nutrition and what can help.
1: I'm glad you mentioned the autoimmune diseases. I know that wasn't one of the topics that you were speaking to, but there was a question during your sessions recently out in California where you tackled that. And I was interested to hear you folks have been using a very similar approach that some of us in clinical settings have used, but bringing a stronger research base to it. So tell us a little bit about, first of all, the general question, someone with lupus, rheumatoid arthritis, maybe they have inflammatory bowel disease. Is there hope for them with dietary changes?
0: That's such an important question. And the answer is yes. We did a study for people with rheumatoid arthritis, which is one of the autoimmune conditions. Another study that we did is for people with type 1 diabetes. So that's another autoimmune condition. In the study with people with rheumatoid arthritis, we put them on a vegan diet for 3 weeks. And after 3 weeks on a purely vegan diet, people started experiencing significant improvements already. But we find that in autoimmune conditions, usually we need to dig deeper. And there may be some additional food triggers that we may need to discover. So for another 3 weeks, we put these folks on an elimination diet. The elimination diet takes out of the plant-based diet additional food triggers that are common, such as gluten, such as soy, nuts and chocolate, or even a cocoa powder. There's a whole list of foods that have been discovered to be problematic for people with autoimmune conditions more frequently than for other people. And, you know, so for 3 weeks, it was a pretty plain diet. It was like people were able to eat rice and veggies and their beans, but, you know, not much else. There was only a limited selection of the veggies, of the fruits. But gradually, after the 3 weeks of the elimination diet, we started reintroducing the foods back one by one. And so we were testing out the different foods, let's say vegetables from the nightshade family. So, you know, we took a tomato, and for 3 days, the person was introducing the tomatoes back and now eating them in significant amounts to test it out. Now, if the symptoms came back, if the joints started swelling again, you know, if they were painful, Then we excluded that food again and introduced another one after 3 days. And we retested that specific food because that was, you know, one of the likely foods that would be triggering the symptoms. And so after the whole study took 16 weeks, and after that, people discovered which specific foods may cause them problems.
1: Yeah, I love the elimination diets. It's a confusing concept to people. I thought you explained it nicely. Most people think elimination diet, you're gradually eliminating things. It's just the opposite. As you explained, you know, you start with a more narrow diet. And for those that thought that you were being very strict with folks, some of us, when we've run elimination diets, we've started with water-only fasts. Even sometimes distilled water only, that requires often some more careful medical management because you can get in trouble sometimes with electrolytes and all. So, yeah, but it's amazing to find out that there's these triggering foods that may be a healthy food, right, for the average person, but for someone with an autoimmune disease could be a problem.
0: Yeah, absolutely.
1: Well, let's come back to things that affect even more people than autoimmune diseases, even though those diseases seem to be rising in what we call prevalence. A lot more people seem to be affected today than in the past. But let's talk about the metabolic diseases, go back to that. And I know a lot of folks, if they've been with us from the top of the hour, Hannah, they heard you speaking about some of the research you did with vegan diets and diabetes. Now, a couple of things. One is I thought you made some very important points in your lectures in California about the source of the fat. And you also spoke about a specific signature to the cells of individuals who have diabetes. Can you kind of walk us through that so we can understand it?
0: Yeah, this is absolutely fascinating. If somebody has diabetes, I can tell they have diabetes not only by measuring their blood sugar, but if I take your hair or just a few cells from your skin or any cells from your body, I would be able to tell that you have diabetes based on a signature, a diabetes-specific signature on the cell membranes. So each cell in the person's body who has diabetes written all over the cell membrane. And this specific signature consists of two components. One is a high proportion of palmitic acid, which is one of the saturated fats found mainly in dairy and eggs and meat. And the other component is a low proportion of linoleic acid, which is one of the omega-6s, unsaturated fatty acids found in plants. So a thought came to our mind, what if we put people on a plant-based diet? What if we exclude the animal products? What would happen to this diabetes signature in the cell membranes? So for half a year, we put people on a plant-based diet, or they followed a carbohydrate-restricted diet, counting calories, counting carbohydrates. And for the first 3 months, they were on a diet only. And for the subsequent 3 months, they were also on an exercise program. And what we found out was really fascinating. There was a clear difference between the groups. There was not much of a change in the metabolic signature on the cell membranes on the portion control diet. But on the plant-based diet, the diabetes signature was basically erased because from all the plants, people were now eating more of the linoleic acid. And so that proportion increased in the cell membranes. And this increase in linoleic acid in the cell membranes was also associated with increased insulin sensitivity and loss of fat, specifically the visceral fat around the inner organs, which is the metabolically most dangerous. So the plant-based diet worked as a magic eraser on the diabetes signature on the cell membranes, which is pretty cool and fascinating.
1: Yeah, it's so amazing. You know, sometimes when I speak with patients or audiences, you know, I say, just look at the saturated fat, you know, the animal fat or the butter or whatever tends to be solid at room temperature. Those polyunsaturated fats tend to be liquid. Well, that's just what happens to your cells. And when those membranes get more rigid, you could tell us what happens as far as those insulin receptors. Is that good or bad if you're eating these fats that make your membranes more rigid?
0: Yeah, if you eat a lot of saturated fat, particularly from the animal foods, then your cell membranes will become more rigid, which has far-reaching consequences for insulin signaling, because the insulin receptor is embedded in the cell membrane. So now your cell membranes are more rigid. The insulin receptor is not working well. It's like a jammed door lock. And, you know, that's actually the basis of the insulin resistance. Now, if you swap the fat and if you now go for the ones that are in plants, all of a sudden, the biochemistry of the cell membrane changes also. It becomes more fluid. And now the insulin receptor will be working much better. So you will become more insulin sensitive, which means that insulin, which is the hormone that just pushes glucose inside the cells so that all the cells have enough energy. Now everything is working well and your metabolism is faster.
1: This is amazing stuff. And for those of you listening from Indian country, you're saying, well, this doesn't sound like a native diet. We're going to talk a bit about that because native wisdom actually points in this direction. We're not saying necessarily a vegan diet, but definitely going in that direction. We're going to talk about that in our next segment. I'm Dr. David DeRose, Dr. Hanna Kaliova. She will be staying by. I encourage you to do the same. More coming up right after this.
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1: Welcome back to our second half of today's edition of American Indian and Alaska Native Living. I'm Dr. David DeRose. Dr. Hanna Kaliova is my guest. She heads up research initiatives for the Physicians Committee for Responsible Medicine based in Washington, D.C. If you've not been with us from the top of the hour, Hanna's roots hail from the former Czechoslovakia, now the Czech Republic, and she's been bringing her talents and her enthusiasm for preventive medicine here to the United States, but her influence is being felt around the world. Really, I say that, Hannah, because you publish in top-tiered medical journals. I mean, people have seen your research in very significant places, so we really appreciate what you've been doing, and we're so thankful you've taken some time to join us today.
0: Thank you so much for your kind words, David, and it's my joy and it's my pleasure. It brings me a lot of joy to help so many people around the world.
1: Now, one of the things that I promised my audience we talk about is this native connection, and you and I were speaking off air about a book that was written some years ago that was entitled Diabetes as a Disease of Civilization. And it looked a lot at indigenous practices, including practices of Native Americans, with Native researchers talking about basically how there was no diabetes in Indian country prior to European contact, and how Native Americans throughout the country largely, and I know we have a huge listening audience throughout the U.S. into Hawaii and Alaska. And of course, there are some tribes that didn't have a huge agricultural base, but many of them, many, many tribes, even in the desert Southwest, the Hohokam peoples that are the predecessors of the Tahana Adams and the Pima peoples, irrigating huge tracts of land in what's now the Sonoran Desert. So it's just really amazing, the history. Tell us a little bit about kind of this native wisdom, because whether you go to the Southwest, whether you go to the Northeast, we hear about these three sisters. I know you've had, as an organization, you've collaborated some with some tribes in helping them reclaim this kind of, I want to say, lost heritage in some places. People with native roots, they're in urban areas, they're eating just like the Europeans that they're around. Give us some insight into why it's so important to reconnect with the three sisters.
0: Important for everybody to understand their roots. And we find that all the native diets, are pretty healthy. They usually emphasize a grain and a legume and some kind of vegetable. So, you know, in this case, the three sisters are the corn and the squash and the beans. And what's amazing about it, they grow together in a harmony. They help each other out. So growing them together is much more effective than growing them separately. And so if you grow them together, why wouldn't you harvest them together and eat them together, right? Mm-hmm. And we find that a similar concept is found around the world. You know, like, for example, people in Mexico, they may eat corn and beans, you know, the corn tortillas and beans and veggies. Mm-hmm. So it's a similar concept. And we find that this combination of foods is the most nutritious. And, it's basically, we see around the whole world that people, the traditional diets just emphasize a whole grain, a legume, and a vegetable.
1: So some of my listeners, Hannah, they're saying, okay, well, I hear some of what this researcher is saying, but I'm still going to have some fish and some wild game. I mean, this is part of my cultural heritage. You don't necessarily tell people they have to leave off all the animal products to get benefit, correct?
0: That's completely up to them, what specific diet they want to adopt. But, you know, in deciding what you want to eat, it really helps to know what research shows. And the research shows that the less animal products you eat, the better off you will be. Because plants are just amazing. They give us so many antioxidants and fiber. They're alkaline compared with animal foods. So they will help with your pH to turn it more alkaline and help you avoid all the chronic diseases such as cardiovascular disease and cancer and diabetes. So the more plants you eat and the less animal products, the leaner you will be, the better for your metabolism and the lower the risk of your chronic disease.
1: Well, now I'm going to get into some touchy areas here, Dr. Kaliova, because folks, if they know your research, you've not only been telling people, well, some people would say if they don't like you, they say you're trying to take away all my good foods, you're trying to take away my animal products. But then some of your research is suggesting that I can't eat as much as I want. You know, at times you're trying to restrict when I eat. We want to talk a little bit about that. And as they start listening to the stuff that you're talking about, they're saying, you know, maybe you're not going to have diabetes, but I'm going to be depressed. I'm going to be, I mean, this is terrible, the kind of things you're talking about. Who cares if you don't have diabetes? Do we know anything about the mental effects of some of the things you're recommending? Are people getting depressed, discouraged, or, you know, suicide rates go up when people follow these approaches?
0: The mental health issues are so important in our country. It turns out that people who are overweight have a over 50% higher risk of developing depression, and vice versa. People with depression have a more than 50% higher risk of being overweight. And so what's the way out? If we change the diet, then we see that people's moods really react quickly. In our studies, we look at mental health aspects. We look at quality of life, depressive symptoms, feelings of hunger, stuff like that. And we find that on a plant-based diet, people report less feelings of depression. And they feel a better quality of life. So that's huge, because now you're kind of breaking the vicious cycle, and now you're finally getting somewhere. If you feel better, you will not be as compelled to eating those unhealthy foods that are not good for you. You will be more likely to stick to your diet plan that emphasizes the foods that are good for your health. Now you increase willpower. Now you have a system in place. Now we can create a group support for these people. We work with groups in our research studies. We have a weekly class for roughly 15 to 20 people in one class, where they can just share their experiences, their successes and challenges. And it's actually encouraging to see that, you know, most people go through similar challenges as I do, that it's nothing unusual. And, you know, they encourage each other, they help problem solve each other. And, you know, we build a healthy community that way.
1: We got to wade into this meal timing issue. And I'm interested in it because of some of the accounts that I've read throughout Indian country, where First Nation peoples, it seems, you know, you'll read some accounts from Europeans who encountered Native Americans early on, and they talk about their temperance. They wouldn't overeat. They wouldn't typically eat late in the day in some of the accounts. Is there really something to the meal timing? I know you've looked at it, but is this real, that if we look at the time that we're eating, that can make a big difference in our health?
0: This is a fascinating topic, and I studied this topic in Loma Linda, California, in one of the blue zones where people live the longest and are the healthiest on Earth. And we looked at meal timing and frequency, how many meals people were eating and when they were eating, and how they were gaining weight over time, or if they were gaining weight at all. And what we found was pretty fascinating. We found that compared with eating three meals a day, breakfast, lunch, and dinner, those who ate some snacks, at least one snack a day, those people's BMI was increasing over time. So compared with three meals a day, snacking was just not good for their weight management. There was a large group of people, though, who were consuming only two meals a day, breakfast and lunch. And those were leaner than people who consumed three meals a day. And we also found that eating the largest meal as breakfast was most beneficial for the waistline. People who were consuming the largest meal in the morning were better off in terms of weight management compared to those who ate the largest meal as lunch, and those who ate dinner as the largest meal were the worst off compared, you know, like in terms of weight management.
1: Well, we talked a little bit about the mental health effects of food choices, but what about the meal timing? I mean, do people get depressed, discouraged when they're not able to just eat throughout the day?
0: It turns out that restricting your meal intake and making a system in your meal intake is very beneficial for our mental health. We put it to the test in a randomized clinical trial where we had over 50 people with type 2 diabetes, and they either followed six small meals during the day or two meals a day, breakfast and lunch, for 12 weeks. And after 12 weeks, they switched over to the opposite dietary intervention. So each participant tried both of these approaches on themselves. What we found was really fascinating. People lost 50% more weight on the two meals a day, even though the calories were the same, you know, the diet was the same. They lost more liver fat, and their insulin sensitivity increased more. And what was really fascinating was that they reported less depressive symptoms. So their mood improved. And the kicker is that they felt less hungry than on the six meals a day, which is the opposite of what people were expecting in the beginning of the study. In the beginning, people were like, "Doc, I don't know if I can do the diet. You know, two meals a day, that sounds like I'll be starving in the evening. I don't know if I can do this." And I told them, well, you give it a try for a week, you know, and if it's not working, then it's on me. Don't worry about it. And after only 3 days, people usually adopted to the new system and they started loving it. You know, all of a sudden they were like, what? I can eat only two meals a day. I feel full. I feel happy. I feel satisfied. There's less prep work, you know, it makes my life easier. I save on groceries. I mean, all of these benefits. So most people actually decided to stick with it for life after the study was over.
1: It is a powerful program. I tried it out years ago and I haven't gone back. So no, it really is amazing. And you think, you know, people see you in the evening and they're saying like, why are you not eating? You know, And aren't you tempted? Because I'll be sitting with people who are eating and I'll say, no, it actually makes me feel worse if I eat. So, you know, your body is really pretty amazing how it can adapt. And just so amazing to see the research that you've basically, you know, done this, these studies where, you know, many of us have maybe tried some of these things over the years or have used them with our patients. And you and your team have been putting out some really solid data showing that this stuff really works. It's not just what we call anecdotal evidence, you know, not just stories from somebody or somebody's grandmother, right?
0: Yeah, that's right. It's all evidence-based.
1: So do me a favor, and before we have to step away briefly again, we'll come back with the final segment, but give us one more time how we can tap into some of the great stuff you're putting together with the Physicians Committee for Responsible Medicine.
0: You can find all our research on our website, pcrm.org. 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
1: Wonderful. You stay tuned with us if you're tuning in today, because Dr. Hanna Kaliova will stay by. I will too. We've got a final segment coming up, some important material that you don't want to miss. Stay tuned. I'm Dr. DeRose.
2: 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We'll be right back after this.
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1: Welcome back for our final segment of American Indian and Alaska Native Living. I'm Dr. David DeRose. Dr. Hanna Kaliova, my guest. She's joining us from Washington, D.C., from the Physicians Committee for Responsible Medicine. Hanna, we've been speaking about a lot of very practical things that connect us with some of, I would say, wisdom that's throughout Indian country. Maybe people wouldn't have necessarily sized it up that way on some of these topics. But one of the things that I mentioned earlier on from my encounters throughout First Nation peoples on this continent is this appreciation that many of the first Europeans had for the temperance, the self-control that Native Americans seem to have when it came to eating. This is a really hot topic today because we hear a lot of people talking about food addictions. We hear other people saying, oh, that's nonsense. You can't be addicted to food. Can you help us sort through that topic a little bit?
0: Yeah, this is an important question. You know, when you look at brain scans, then when you eat a meal, there's a physiologic reaction and your reward circuits in the brain will just light up. The brighter the color, the more active, and there will be a lot of red and orange and yellow when you eat a meal. That means that you're experiencing pleasure and satisfaction, which is a physiologic reaction. Now, when you look at a brain scan of a person who's addicted to, let's say, cocaine, then the response will be blunted and these reward circuits will not shine as brightly. They will be more green, there will be hardly any yellow, and there will be no red or orange. So that response is blunted, which means that the person is not experiencing as much pleasure. Now, when you look at people who struggle with being overweight and look at their brain scans, what do their brain scans look like? Is it more like a healthy person or is it more like an addicted person? It turns out that the image is very similar to any other addictions. The reward circuits are just blunted. The response is blunted. The colors are just like green, hardly any warm colors. So these people are also experiencing less pleasure, which drives them to select the foods that will give them like a higher stimuli.
1: So let me see if I understand this correctly. So what I hear you saying is if, let's say, I got significant pleasure out of eating a nice apple, if you gave that to someone who was prone to food addictions, they may not have much of a response to that. Am I applying that right or am I missing something?
0: That's exactly right, yes.
1: And so instead of trying to regain an appreciation for simple things, the brain tries to look for kind of highly, maybe even addictive things that will give them more of a dopamine rush, if we can use that term?
0: Exactly. The brain is looking for something that will give it like the sense of satisfaction and pleasure, which it didn't find in the simple foods. And when we look at which foods are the most addictive, there's a survey of almost 400 people that asked people, you know, which foods do you feel like you're losing control of and you have a hard time getting away from? And the top five foods are: number five is ice cream, number four is cookies, number three, potato chips, number two, chocolate, And number one was pizza. And it was the cheese in pizza that's the most addictive substance. And what do all these foods have in common? They're super high in fat, but the fat is also mixed with either sugar or salt. So that increases the addictive properties of that particular food. Now, is it possible to get away from those food addictions?
1: That's the question, yeah.
0: We're up against food addictions in most of our studies that we start. You know, mostly when people consider going on a vegan diet, they're like, I'd like to do it, but I don't know how I can live without cheese. I don't know how I can, you know, not eat all these fatty foods. I'd like to, but, you know, I'm you know, my habits are in this way, and you know, I like them, and I have a relationship with them. And so the approaches that we found most effective are just cutting out all these foods immediately and all of a sudden. Some people believe that, you know, gradual steps may be effective. We find the opposite. We find that just cutting out all these foods is really helpful, because now you are forced to search for different foods. And if you don't have them in the house, if the only dessert you have in the house is an apple, guess what's going to be for dessert? You know, you will eat an apple. That's easy. And once you follow through for the first few weeks, after 3 weeks, it becomes much easier. You now you've developed new habits. You've discovered new foods because you were forced to, you know, you said goodbye to some of your favorite foods. Now you had to try new recipes, try new meals, and try new desserts that would be healthy, good, and good for you.
1: So has anyone actually done brain scans after someone goes through a process like this? Does the brain respond better to, you know, these simple foods?
0: This would be a fascinating study. We haven't done a brain scan study just yet, but this is something that I'd love to do.
1: Okay. We'll be keeping our ears to the ground, so to speak, to see what comes out, because you guys keep doing all kinds of very interesting stuff. We're really in the home stretch of today's broadcast, but I don't want to get too far away from this subject of food addictions, because the presentation I heard you giving out in California, you gave a number of practical things that people could do to kind of rewire their brains or break free of these addictions. So I heard the first one right now, and that is make a clean break with the problem foods. Are there some other things that would be important in that process?
0: Absolutely. Number two is reduce your exposure. Don't have them in your house. If you need to avoid the aisles in the grocery store, you know, do whatever you can do to reduce your exposure. Just, you know, pretend they don't exist for at least a certain period of time. And that will force you to develop new habits. Expand your portfolio of your favorite foods, but also other favorite activities. What addictions do is that they're narrowing down our focus and our world. You know, so let's say you're sad and you're automatically reaching out for potato chips, or you feel frustrated and you're grabbing a cookie. That's like a shortcut. We need to completely like rewire the brain. So now you need to also recognize the triggers that make you reach out to all those foods, and you need to develop new habits. So let's say you're sad, and instead of eating potato chips, you go for a walk. You develop a new habit. When you feel isolated, instead of grabbing a cookie, you call a friend or visit a friend.
1: I love so much what you're saying, because a lot of people, when they're trying to break a habit, they say, well, I don't know what I'm going to do when I'm angry, but I'm just not going to eat cookies. And all they're thinking about is not eating cookies. But I love what you're saying. You've got to put something positive in the place of it. And I've told people, yeah, it may not be the same. You may feel better initially with the cookie than going for a walk. But like you said, Dr. Kaliova, you're helping people to rewire their brains, doing something that's going to actually help them physiologically, right, rather than hurting them.
0: And most importantly, what's on the other side? On the other side of this, there's freedom. Freedom from the addiction. So yes, it may feel challenging at times, but it's worth it. And, you know, it won't take long, you know, it won't take forever. You will eventually find new pleasures and new joys in life, and they will be different, but they will make you free.

0: what Dr. Kaliovas was speaking about. You don't know how to go about it. 3 weeks. You've got full recipes, everything in the 21-day kickstart. Someone can just go to pcrm.org and they'll find it easily, correct?
1: That's right.
0: Hannah, I'm excited about what you're doing. Thank you so much for pulling away and sharing your insights with us. And I would say really kind of undergirding a lot of the wisdom that's been out there with Indigenous peoples for centuries. Thank you so much.
1: Thank you for all your wonderful work, David. And thanks for having me.
0: And to each one of you who've joined us today, thank you for investing in your health by joining us on today's edition of American Indian and Alaska Native Living. For all of us, I'm Dr. David DeRose, wishing you the very best of health.
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3: 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It's 12 noon. I'm John, and this is Pala Today for Thursday, July 2nd, 2026. The family of a man fatally struck by an Escondido police officer during an e-bike pursuit last summer has filed a federal wrongful death lawsuit against the city and the officer involved, who already faces a misdemeanor charge related to the incident. According to the complaint, Jacob Illion, age 39, was riding his e-bike near Rose Street and East Valley Parkway August 21st when a marked patrol car signaled him to stop for what police described as a consensual encounter. Instead of stopping, Illion rode away, prompting Officer Inco to pursue him in his patrol vehicle. The lawsuit alleges there was no probable cause to do so and that Inco struck Illion with his patrol car while pursuing him along a bike path. Illion fell to the ground, and the officer then ran over him with the patrol vehicle. The lawsuit filed earlier this month in U.S. District Court for Southern California is separate from the criminal case against 35-year-old Escondido officer Jason Inco. There was a 3.4 magnitude earthquake last night, 11:17 p.m., about 9 miles north of Ocotillo Wells. It was mildly felt up and down the Coachella Valley and as far west as the I-15 corridor. A reminder that all Pala offices and tribal departments are closed tomorrow for Saturday's Independence Day holiday. The June gloom isn't over yet, but July temperatures are here. Pala will be in the low 80s today, warming to the upper 80s by the middle of next week. The full forecast is coming up at the end of the news.
4: Miss Tulwe, we Pala au.
5: This is National Native News. I'm Jill Freitas. Many people in small communities on Prince of Wales Island rely on hunting for subsistence, and staff at one school district want to make sure they do it safely by making hunter education a part of the curriculum. KRBD Sydney Dauphini went to the students' end-of-the-year field test and has this story.
6: It's a cloudy morning at the Prince of Wales Shooting Club. Emma Garrison, a ninth grader from Thorn Bay, is trying to keep her gun steady.
7: Oh my gosh.
6: She and eight other students, all armed with rifles and safety gear, line up on yoga mats under a three-sided shelter. She's been taking the Hunter's Ed class all semester.
7: I was really nervous. Yesterday was the first day I've ever shot a gun, so...
6: There are over 30 students from the Southeast Island School District taking their Hunter's Ed certification field test today. If the students pass, they get Hunter's Ed certified. This was the first year the district incorporated Hunter's education into the curriculum, with a goal to get every student from 6th to 12th grade certified. The certification, which is through the State Department of Fish and Game, is required for most Alaskans to legally hunt. The Southeast Island School District is spread out, with under 150 students in 7 remote schools across Prince of Wales and Baranoff Islands. But all the students at the shooting club today have spent the last semester taking the course. Ellen Hannon is a retired teacher and a volunteer with Fish and Game. She's been teaching Hunter's Ed in Southeast Alaska for 25 years.
8: Raise your hand again. How many people have shot before? Anytime, anywhere, anything.
6: Most of the students raise their hands. The number one rule is to always treat guns as if they are loaded. Hannon helps the students hold and load their guns, shooting targets in 4 positions, laying down, kneeling, sitting, and standing.
8: So what you've got to do is you got to get 4 out of 5 shots in a 2-inch circle. That means it touches it anywhere?
6: Down towards the clubhouse, students are taking a walk through the forest. It's part of the field test to identify cardboard animals and discern when, how, and if it's ethical to shoot them. One of the students is Wyatt Farr, an 8th grader from Kaufman Cove. He's been hunting with his family for years.
9: I like being outdoors and like actually doing things.
6: Farr likes to hunt deer, grouse, and wants to hunt bears soon. He says his favorite

0: part is enjoying the meat that he's processed. But he also likes how calm and quiet it is in the outdoors. The course also includes basic survival skills, wildlife conservation, and respect for other hunters. That's part of what Farr likes about it.
1: So there's not like just like clueless people going out, walking in the woods and like getting hurt and stuff. And also like teaching the generations to come how to like properly do things.
0: Each school teaches the class a little differently. Melissa Doherty, a teacher at Thorne Bay with a background in biology, designed the curriculum so it blends with broader outdoor education. She knows the outdoors are a big part of her students' lives, and she wants them to be aware of their surroundings. She says killing an animal is a serious thing, and she wants her students to be thoughtful and observant when they're out in nature.
2: I think it's really important to spend time thinking about how you fit into your environment and gaining an appreciation for the world around you.
0: At the end of the day, every student passed their Hunter's Ed field test and received their signed certificate, which is valid for life. Reporting in Craig, I'm Sydney Dauphine.
3: And I'm Jill Freitas.

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3: 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Looking at traffic, no incidents to report. All the major freeways and highways are moving smoothly.
4: What in the wide, wide world of sports is going on here?
3: In Major League Baseball, the Padres were thoroughly embarrassed yesterday in Chicago. They lost to the Cubs 23-3. Chicago's Dansby Swanson had three home runs, including a grand slam and eight RBIs. Pitching and offense all came together for the A's yesterday in Sacramento as they snapped a four-game losing streak and beat the league-leading Dodgers 7-1. Giants topped the Diamondbacks in Phoenix 6-4. Yankees lost their seventh straight as their longest losing streak in 3 years. Angels had the day off. They play at Seattle today. Padres play the Dodgers in Los Angeles. Arizona has the day off. In the minors, Lake Elsinore Storm lost 11-6 to Stockton last night. Game 3 of 6 in the series is tonight. In the NFL, the Chiefs' Travis Kelce and Taylor Swift set to be married tomorrow at Madison Square Garden. Ceremony at 5 p.m. Eastern Time, with the party permitted to go as late as 4 a.m. In World Cup soccer, the U.S. beat Bosnia-Herzegovina 2-0. Belgium topped Senegal 3-2. England over Congo 2-1 yesterday. United States' next game is Monday against Belgium in Seattle in the round of 16. In the NBA, the league's summer leagues will have a new look to them with two new features being tested. The NBA will test a one free throw rule and a connected basketball with an embedded sensor at this month's summer leagues in Northern California, Salt Lake City, and Las Vegas. The one free throw rule will award one free throw for any foul that would typically result in 1, 2, or 3 free throws under standard NBA rules. That free throw attempt will be worth the same total number of points as the multiple throws it replaces. This will take place until the final 2 minutes in the fourth quarter and throughout overtime, when standard NBA free throw rules will apply. In the WNBA, 3 games today: Atlanta at Washington, Dallas at Connecticut, Seattle at Phoenix. In golf, at the John Deere Classic in Silvis, Illinois, Lucas Glover and Zach Blair are tied at 8-under par for the lead in round one. Brian Campbell, the defending champion. In business, as of midday trading on Wall Street, stocks were mixed. The Dow was up 0.5%, S&P 500 down 0.5%, the NASDAQ off by 1.3%. Gold traded up $47.10 on the COMEX at $4,129.50 an ounce. West Texas Intermediate crude oil futures down 31 cents to $68.27 a barrel. Stocks with high trading activity today included semiconductor test company Teradyne, down 13%, Universal Health up 7%, and HCA Healthcare up 5%, as the entire S&P 500 healthcare sector reacted positively to news that payment rates for hospitals and surgical centers will be getting updated. Irvine-based EV maker Rivian shares gained 8% on upwardly revised sales predictions. Tesla shares slid 8% in spite of second quarter deliveries that surpassed Wall Street expectations. National Beverage, the maker of LaCroix sparkling water, gained 13%. Apple rose 5%, even though most of the tech sector declined today. Alphabet fell 2%. Bending Spoons, the holding company for legacy tech brands including AOL, WeTransfer, Vimeo, and Eventbrite, fell 12% today, following yesterday's IPO when it gained 40%. A federal filing yesterday shows President Trump took in nearly $1.2 billion from his crypto businesses last year. Meanwhile, his investors got stuck with the losses. Tokens and physical coins from his World Liberty Financial and CIC Digital LLC businesses have plunged in value since they went on sale near the beginning of his current term as president. The disclosure statement also shows he made millions from selling Trump-branded Bibles, watches, and other small items. Trump continues to insist his sons are directing his finances, while many of those businesses' interests have benefited from policy moves he initiated, while rejecting any conflict of interest claims by critics. Forbes estimates Trump's current total worth at $6 billion, up from $2.3 billion in 2024. Sandwich chain Jersey Mike's has filed for an initial public stock offering. The chain reported same-store sales growth of 3% in 2025. Industry-wide, that metric is down over the past year as consumers dine out less to save money. Jersey Mike's now has almost 3,300 U.S. locations, making it the second largest chain in the segment behind Subway. Most of its stores are less than 10 years old. America's gas stations are supersizing and expanding their product lineup. The trend is being led by Buc-ee's, whose largest store is over 75,000 square feet. That's half the size of the average Walmart. Other chains with huge stores and razor-thin profit margins on fuel just to get you in the door include Wally's and Dolly Parton's new 18-acre Tennessean travel stop, which includes a 25,000-square-foot store, dog park, theater, restaurant, and bar, truckers' showers, and lounge. The gas station seems like an afterthought. Wally's has three 50,000-square-foot locations in the Midwest with plans for more. Buc-ee's is the largest chain, both in physical size and number of locations, now topping 50 in 13 states. Each has up to 120 pumps and are famous for their smoked brisket. Average time spent and presumably money spent at Buc-ee's is more than double other convenience stores, averaging almost 21 minutes. They become destinations for their legions of fans. Intentional or not, these superstores are tapping into the nostalgia of the traditional family road trip that's more than just gas and go and filthy restrooms. At 13 minutes after the hour, here's today's consumer report from ConsumerAffairs.com.
5: Three of the nation's largest egg producers have agreed to donate 53 million eggs and pay $3.3 million to settle charges they conspired to inflate egg prices during a period of record grocery costs. The settlement was reached with the Justice Department and 17 state attorneys general. After falling sharply the last few months, consumer confidence edged higher in June, ending a recent slide as lower gasoline prices eased inflation concerns. Americans felt slightly better about current business conditions, but grew more pessimistic about the U.S. job market. Another big recall from Ford. The automaker is recalling 741,000 SUVs, trucks, and luxury vehicles because of a transmission defect that could increase the risk of a vehicle rolling away. The vehicles can shift into park while they are moving, damaging the transmission. I'm Mark Huffman. 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
3: New at the movies this weekend, the animated Minions and Monsters opened wide yesterday to take advantage of the long holiday weekend. The horror thriller Thrash opens tomorrow. All others this week are limited releases, including an action-adventure Colonial War biography, Young Washington, with Andy Serkis, Ben Kingsley, Mary Louise Parker, and Kelsey Grammer. As of yesterday, California is now the first state to standardize date labels on food. The nonprofit Californians Against Waste co-sponsored AB 660 back in 2024, which does away with sell-by date labels, which are really just a gauge for retailers stocking shelves, and have been a problem for consumers and food banks because people think the dates mean the food is no good after that date. In fact, there are more than 50 different date labels on packaged foods sold in stores. That information is mostly unregulated and often doesn't relate to food safety. California law now bans the use of sell-by labels on food. That's effective yesterday. Instead, there will now be standardized labeling with one of two messages: best if used by, indicating peak quality, and use by for product safety. Manufacturers can choose to use either one or both on their packaging. New York has a similar bill pending that has not yet been signed into law. With environmental news, here are today's editions of Climate Connections, Bird Note, and the historic audio feature Soundbeat.
6: I'm Dr. Anthony Lizowitz, and this is Climate Connections. An initiative in North Carolina and Georgia is helping people lower their utility bills and climate impact. Let's Go Electric's Emily Hurd says many homeowners start with an energy audit to find ways to increase their home's efficiency, for example, by adding insulation.
7: We all have to deal with rising utility rates, and one way to make that better is to make your home more energy efficient.
6: Then the program helps people plan how to switch from gas to electric appliances over time. 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
7: we can compare the costs of their current energy use to the cost of buying an efficient heat pump system up front, minus any incentives that apply. And then it also shows bill savings over time.
6: So people can see how climate action pays off. Climate Connections is produced by the Yale Center for Environmental Communication. To learn more about climate change, visit climateconnections.org.
8: This is Bird Note. Bird voices can vary tremendously. When you're learning to recognize birds by ear, it can help to have shared vocabulary to describe how they sound. For example, some birds have clear singing voices, like this American robin. The scarlet tanager song holds a similar tune, but this bird sounds a little hoarse. The word nasal comes to mind when describing the call of a red-breasted nuthatch. While the brown-headed nuthatch comes off as squeaky. Other birds are so buzzy that they're easily mistaken for insects, like this grasshopper sparrow. Some birds sound almost mechanical, like the metallic song of the common grackle and the simple clicking notes of a yellow rail. Then there are aficionados like song sparrows that mix and match tones in complex compositions. Learning to describe bird sounds will make it easier to figure out who's singing and to remember the voices of your favorite birds. For Bird Note, I'm Ariana Rimmel.
9: You load 16 tons, and what do you get? You get
10: another Merle Travis day. Recorded the original 16 Tons in 1946, though he did have a little help with its legacy. You're on The Soundbeat. The lyrics of 16 Tons paint a grim picture of a Kentucky coal miner's life.
9: He gets so far in debt to the coal company he's working for that he goes on sometimes for years without being paid one red cent in real honest-to-goodness money. But he can always go to the company store and draw flickers or scrip. You know, that's little brass coins that you can't spend nowhere only at the company store. So they add that against his account, and every day he gets a little farther in debt.
10: Tennessee Ernie Ford took a shine to the song, recording and releasing it as a B-side to You Don't Have to Be a Baby to Cry in October of 55. 2 months later, it was the greatest-selling single of all time. Travis would express his thanks on stage, frequently changing the last stanza to I owe my soul to Tennessee Ernie Ford.
9: Older and deeper in debt. St. Peter, don't you call me cause I can't go. I owe my soul.
10: Sign up for our podcast at iTunes and soundbeat.org. 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I'm Brett Barry.
3: With 40 minutes left in the trading session, here are the numbers from Wall Street. Not a lot's changed in the last few hours. The Dow is up 0.6%, 313 points at 52,618, a new record high. The S&P down 0.5%, 37 points at 7,446. And the NASDAQ off 1.3%, 25,700 is where that's sitting right now. On this day in music history, July 2nd, 1956, one day after performing it on TV, Elvis Presley recorded Hound Dog at RCA Studios in New York. It was the first time the backing band The Jordanaires worked with Elvis. Take 31 was the one actually released. It went on to become Elvis's best-selling single at over 10 million copies and topping the singles chart for 11 weeks, a record that stood for 36 years. In 1962, Jimi Hendrix was honorably discharged from the 101st Airborne Paratroopers after breaking an ankle during his 26th and final jump. In 1966, Frank Sinatra hit number one with Strangers in the Night. In 1969, bass player Noel Redding quit the Jimi Hendrix Experience. Hendrix and experienced drummer Mitch Mitchell teamed with bass player Billy Cox to play Woodstock the following month. On the same day, the Beatles, minus John Lennon, were at London's EMI Studios recording tracks for the Abbey Road album. John was in the hospital recovering from the previous day's car accident in Scotland. In 1971, Queen played its first concert with the lineup of Freddie Mercury, Brian May, Roger Taylor, and John Deacon. In 1979, Sony introduced the Walkman, the first truly portable audio cassette player. Over the next three decades, they sold more than 385 million Walkmans in cassette, CD, mini disc, and digital file formats until the advent of iPod and other current digital devices. In 1980, Bob Weir and Mickey Hart from the Grateful Dead were arrested on suspicion of starting a riot at San Diego Sports Arena when they tried to interfere with a drug bust. In 1988, Michael Jackson became the first artist to have five number one singles from the same original album when Dirty Diana from the Bad album joined I Just Can't Stop Loving You, The Way You Make Me Feel, Man in the Mirror, and the title track at making number one on the Hot 100. In 2001, Liverpool Airport was renamed John Lennon Airport. The new logo included the former Beatles' famous self-portrait and the words, "Above Us Only Sky," taken from the song Imagine. In 2018, Alan Longmuir from the Bay City Rollers died at the age of 70 after contracting an illness while on vacation in Mexico. Born this day in 1936, Tom Springfield from the British folk trio The Springfields, which launched his sister Dusty Springfield's solo career. In 1937, David Palmer, keyboard player for Jethro Tull until 1980. In the 90s, Palmer had a sex change operation and changed his name to D. Palmer. In 1939, Paul Williams from The Temptations. In 1949, Roy Bittan, keyboard player for Bruce Springsteen's E Street Band. In 1952, Johnny Cola, guitarist with Huey Lewis and the News. In 1956, Jeffrey Cooper from Midnight Star. Other celebrity anniversaries today: comedian Larry David is 79. Actress Ashley Tinsdale from High School Musical and the Secret Life of Zack and Cody is 41. Among those who passed, actor and country singer Ken Curtis, who played Matt Dillon's sidekick Festus on the TV version of Gunsmoke. He was born in 1916. Comedian Dan Rowan, who along with Dick Martin hosted Rowan and Martin's Laugh-In on NBC from beautiful downtown Burbank, was born in 1922. Actress Polly Holiday from TV's Alice and its spinoff Flo, born in 1937. She passed just last September at the age of 88. In 1955, The Lawrence Welk Show premiered on ABC television as The Dodge Dancing Party. It stayed on the network for 27 years and many more after that in syndication. Welk's name lives on at the Timeshare Resort and Mobile Home Park north of Escondido. Here's some other things that happened on this day in history.
11: On this day, July 2nd, in 1839, the Spanish slave ship Amistad was taken over by a group of recently captured Africans who were about to be sold into slavery in Spanish-held Cuba. One of the Africans, a man who called himself Cinque, managed to free himself from restraint chains and the ship's cargo hold and quickly freed others. Then several were able to acquire some machetes from a storage cabinet, which they used to kill the ship's captain and two others. Cinque then demanded that the two remaining crew members sail the ship back to Africa, but the crew members instead sailed north until they were intercepted by a U.S. naval vessel near New York and apprehended. Spain demanded that the escaped Africans be extradited to Cuba for prosecution. Pro-slavery U.S. President Van Buren agreed, but former U.S. President John Adams appealed for their freedom and safe passage back to Africa. The U.S. Supreme Court ruled in favor of the latter, and Cinque and his compatriots returned to Africa 2 years later. In 1964, U.S. President Lyndon Johnson signed the Civil Rights Act into law. The act officially prohibited racial segregation in all public facilities and businesses, and prohibits race-based discrimination in jobs and schools and in voter registration procedures. Many Southern Democrats, including Senator Robert Byrd of West Virginia, opposed the bill and led a filibuster that lasted for nearly 2 months. A clause adding a prohibition on discrimination on the basis of sex was added at the last minute in a cynical endeavor to erode support and to cause the bill's failure. That attempt backfired. A separate bill was required several years later to prohibit race-based discrimination in housing. And in 2000, more than seven decades of single-party rule in Mexico came to an end with the election of former Coca-Cola Company executive Vicente Fox of the National Action Party, or PAN, who defeated a rival from the ruling PRI party. Fox campaigned on a platform of moderate social reforms, but quickly abandoned that pretense as he advocated for free trade agreements with the United States, which included the privatization of public businesses and land. Fox proposed an economic development plan for much of Latin America along the same model, but the Zapatista uprising in southern Mexico effectively halted Fox's agenda. And those are just some of the events in world history that took place on this day, July 2nd. This Day in History is a production of the Neighborhood Network in Columbus, Ohio. I'm Evan Davis.
3: 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Paula, weather sunny with a high of 81 this afternoon. Mostly cloudy tomorrow morning, clearing to sunny and 85. Partly sunny and 86 Saturday. Patchy night, morning, low clouds and fog, clearing to mostly sunny and 85 by noon Sunday and Monday. 87 Tuesday, 89 Wednesday. Overnight lows, 55 tonight, 57 tomorrow night, about 59 Saturday through Monday night, 61 Tuesday night. Coming up after the community calendar, it's Sarah McConnell with Good Reason, and we're back to the music at 1 with John Mellencamp, the Eurythmics, and the Crystals. 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Ongoing workshops at the Coupa Cultural Center include the weekly beading club every Friday afternoon from 2 to 5 p.m., senior gourd art painting every other Friday from 9 a.m. to 1 p.m., and basket weaving every other Sunday from noon to 2. 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The American Indian Veterans Association meetings are the first Friday of each month, 10 a.m. at the multipurpose room at IHC Rincon. Call Tim Ravago for details, 760-644-1320. Senior chair volleyball every Monday and Wednesday, 10 a.m. at Paula Fitness Center. 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Opt into Paula's phone-based community emergency alert system to receive text messages, automated phone calls, or emails whenever there's an emergency or hazardous situation on or near the reservation. 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Volunteers make phone calls to people who sign up to be checked on. You can also suggest someone who ought to be signed up but might not know about YANA. 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Call April at 760-742-2281. IHC's mobile medical unit will be in Paula at the Admin Center the third Thursday of each month from 9 a.m. to 1 p.m. for checkups, wellness screenings, hospital follow-ups, and acute issues. Walk-ins welcome. 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Concerts at the Starlight Theater, Friday, July 3rd, Twisted Gypsy, tribute to Fleetwood Mac. Saturday, July 4th, The Long Run, tribute to the Eagles. Friday, July 10th, Walk in the Line, tribute to Johnny Cash. Saturday, July 11th, Adam Lambert. Sunday, July 12th, Luis Angel, El Flaco. Friday, July 17th, Billy Joel to Elton John tribute. Saturday, July 18th, Zeppelin, female tribute to Led Zeppelin. Friday, July 31st, Mama Say tribute to Michael Jackson. Saturday, August 1st, Which One's Pink tribute to Pink Floyd. The Pollock Community Calendar can be heard three times daily, 7:25 in the morning, 12:25, and 5:25 in the afternoon. If you have any items for the calendar, email the details to 91.3@pollocktribe.com and be sure we get that at least a week before the event.
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14: It's 1976. Rocky's the biggest blockbuster of the year. Gerald Ford is on the tail end of his presidency.
15: I'm a Ford, not a Lincoln.
14: Elton John and Kiki D are topping the charts. And Dave Hand begins his bike ride across America.
16: So from a route standpoint, I flew into Eugene, was bused to Reedsport, Oregon, and then went through 10 states. So Oregon,
14: Idaho, and Montana.
16: Dipped down to Wyoming through Yellowstone, which was just magnificent on a bike.
14: Then through Colorado, Kansas, and Missouri.
16: Touched the corner of Illinois through Carbondale into Kentucky, which frankly was really the worst state in my book, and then into Virginia.
14: This epic journey was part of the Bike Centennial, a trans-American bike trip in celebration of the Bicentennial, or America's 200th anniversary.
16: I just love the thrill of being out on two wheels and controlling my own destiny.
14: Dave was 18 when he first saw a Bike Centennial ad in Cycling Magazine.
16: I said, oh, this sounds like an interesting feat.
14: At the time, he was going to college, but still living at home. So he asked his parents' permission and scrounged up the money.
16: You know, by that time, I had gotten my 10-speed bike. Back then, for what you can buy with the money, that was all I could afford.
14: Around 4,000 cyclists took part in the Bike Centennial and went through some of the most stunning natural environments of America, like Yellowstone, the Grand Tetons, and the Rocky Mountains. But to Dave, Kansas was his favorite.
16: People there were just great. We ended up with, you know, the townspeople were doing ice cream social, and I don't know whether, I can't remember whether it was that weekend or whether they just were doing that back in the 70s as a way to kind of get together, you know, square dancing outside, you know, inviting the bicyclists, and it wasn't just my group. And, you know, it was just a chance to interact with the locals.
14: It took him a little over 2 months to complete the Bike Centennial. Along the way, he dealt with, you know, countless flat tires and brake-checking jerks in cars. But everything went pretty well. Even the steepest climb of the ride, in Vesuvius, Virginia, was no match for Dave's fresh, young legs.
16: I kept a journal every day, and I was actually very faithful in writing in, you know, my thoughts of the day, as well as how many miles we did that day and if I spent any money. And, you know, I wrote in the journal and says, oh, we rode up Vesuvius. I didn't think it was quite that hard. Some of the other older gentlemen on the trip struggled getting up it, but all of us got it.
14: A couple of weeks ago, Dave joined a group of cyclists to ride the Virginia section of the original Bike Centennial to celebrate America's 250th anniversary.
16: The body feels a lot more worn out.
14: So when he came up on Vesuvius 50 years later, it was a bit more intimidating.
16: I actually was frankly very nervous. I actually didn't think I was going to do it, but lo and behold, I made it up. Now, it wasn't anywhere near as fast as I probably did it in Bike Centennial Day 50 years ago, but I made it.
14: From Virginia Humanities, this is With Good Reason. I'm Matt Dara. Today on the show, we pedal back in time to the first organized bike tour across America. The original Bike Centennial route that went coast to coast 50 years ago is still mostly intact today. It's called Bicycle Route 76, and Tom Ewing has ridden sections of it for the better part of a decade. He's a history professor at Virginia Tech and the project director of the podcast, Bike 76 Virginia. I sat down with him to learn about the spirit of the Bike Centennial, its grassroots nature, and any lessons to be gleaned for America's 250th celebration. All right, Tom, when did you first learn about Bicycle Route 76? Doesn't it run straight through your hometown of Blacksburg, Virginia?
17: Well, I probably learned about it driving back and forth to my home in Blacksburg. The first time I really thought about it as a bicycle route was about 10 years ago when I started riding a road bike through Catawba Valley and Ellet Valley, which are just north of my home, and noticed the signs and realized that the route I was riding on connected to Yorktown in the east and Oregon in the west.
14: How have I never heard of this before? Is it a popular path among bicyclists that, you know, maybe the general public just isn't as hip to?
17: It's not a terribly popular route. It was created in 1976 as part of the Bike Centennial, and then there were hundreds or thousands of cyclists on it. But I've, you know, been on the route numerous times and rarely see someone who was loaded up, you know, for a long distance ride. I do occasionally, but it's not that common. I've been across the 550 miles in Virginia last year, and I would guess there's probably 200 or 300 signs across the whole route. You know, so anyone who's driving probably will see them. They do tend to cluster. I mean, obviously they're at intersections, so there might be, you know, 2 or 3 intersections where there might be 6 or 8 signs, and then you won't see one for 20 miles.
14: Wait, so you rode 550 miles in Virginia. Is that the whole state of Virginia?
17: That's the whole route, yeah, across Virginia.
14: What was it like getting to see, you know, parts of Virginia that I assume you've never been to before from the vantage point of a bike? It must have been beautiful.
17: It is beautiful. There are sections that are really quite stunning. The southwest part of Virginia coming from Brakes Park down to Mount Rogers, and then the valleys west of the Blue Ridge. There are also parts that are pretty busy. There are places where the interstate is right next to you. You're very aware of the traffic. But yeah, I think seeing the country from a bicycle seat, everything is slower. You're more aware of the environment as you go through. You have time to observe a farmer on a tractor because he's not going much faster than you are. You know, and so I think you really do have a better sense of both the natural environment, but also the built environment as you go through on a bicycle.
14: You were mentioning some pretty mountainous areas in Virginia. Is it a pretty tough ride?
17: It is. So this section, I think, was known in 1976 as a challenging section. The very first riders left Jamestown. And so it's pretty flat for the first 3 days until they get to ride up Afton Mountain up to the Blue Ridge Parkway. And then it's up and down a lot all the way through until you get through eastern Kentucky, and then it flattens out. Going the other direction, the eastbound, you know, they started hearing about this big climb in Virginia from the town of Vesuvius up to the Blue Ridge Parkway, which was reported to be the steepest climb on the entire Transamerica route.
14: Really?
17: The climbs in the Cascades and the Rockies were higher, you know, much higher elevation and longer, but more gradual. And so the steep climb, the 3 miles, was something that a lot of cyclists were dreading and anticipating, but then, you know, had a sense of exhilaration when they got to the top. They also knew when they got up to the Blue Ridge Parkway, those were their last major hills. And then it was downhill until they got to Yorktown.
14: So talk to me about how Bicycle Route 76 came to be and its connection with the Bike Centennial of 1976.
17: So this really did begin with the vision of 4 people, Greg and Liz Burden and Jill and Greg Sipple, who were young and adventurous in the early 1970s and actually on something called the Trans-Hemispheric Bicycle Trip, which began in Alaska and was supposed to go all the way to Argentina. And at some point along that ride, they started thinking, this was, I think, 1973. They started looking ahead to 1976 and the bicentennial and thought we should organize a ride across the country to celebrate America's 200th anniversary. Then one of them came up with the name Bike Centennial, and they didn't just give up on the idea, but when they got back from this trip, they started organizing. They did fundraising, and then they started advertising. They had print ads in Bicycling Magazine and the Whole Earth Catalog, and you could fill out a form, and I think it was a $10 check to hold a spot. And then there were 2 or 3 pairs who rode across the country in 1975 to map out a possible routes. And then they started training group leaders. So the idea was each group would have 10 to 15 riders, 2 or 3 leaders who were trained. There were a couple options. You could do a kind of self-supported where you carried everything, camping gear. You could also pay extra to have lodging arranged for you, which was usually either a dormitory in a college town or a church floor, very occasionally a hostel or a hotel. And then there were some trips where they actually had a support vehicle that carried their things and met them along the way, which is more common now when people do long-distance bike trips.
14: So it sounds like it was largely, you know, a grassroots operation.
17: It really was. You know, the four visionaries became the four organizers. They recruited others, obviously, as they went through. They got a small grant from the American Bicentennial Commission, which was the federal organization. And then I think there was some donations, you know, that kind of helped them get what they needed. It was very much a shoestring operation. And of course, it was the 1970s. So everything was done by postcard, phone call, or personal visit. And so the Bike Centennial Group printed maps. There was a guidebook for each of the sections. So maybe six books total, you know, by different areas. The one for this area started in Berea, Kentucky, and went to Christiansburg. And then there was a second that went from Christiansburg to Yorktown. And so those had turn-by-turn maps. And they also had a series of abbreviations for things like, you know, C for camping or F for food. But I think there was a fair amount of faith, you know, that you could actually find those things as you went through.
14: Yeah, the idea of having to use a map to cross, you know, the entire United States is daunting to me. I use Google Maps just to get around, you know, my city that I've been in, Charlottesville, for the last, you know, 10 years.
17: Well, two or three of the newspaper photographs I've located from 1976 show, you know, a cluster of riders looking at a map. And I did a talk actually last year in Lexington and met someone who had ridden in 1976. And when I showed this photograph as a part of my presentation, he laughed and he said, "We spent a lot of time staring at maps." you know, because the maps, I mean, the maps are accurate, but they don't have necessarily the fine detail that you need, you know, when it actually comes to specific turns. And of course, they're printed maps. And so if there's a road closure or detour or something else, then yeah, you're kind of on your own.
14: You know, this was the heart of the 70s. Were the bike riders the free-spirited hippie type? Because, you know, that's definitely the kind of image I have in my head.
17: If you look at photographs, your first thought is going to be, well, two, yes, these are definitely free spirits, and why aren't they wearing helmets? at least those are my first two thoughts. I mean, the most common uniform, I would say, was a Bike Centennial t-shirt, you know, a pair of shorts and tennis shoes. This is before the era of cleats, and so there were toe clips, and so some cyclists would have that, but not all of them. Again, looking at it from our perspective 50 years later, these look much more like people, you know, riding their bikes down to the swimming pool rather than riding across the country, except they had, you know, bags on the back, you know, where they were carrying a lot. You know, in reading the accounts of cyclists, I kind of see a spectrum. I think there were certainly some who, you know, did this on a whim, maybe hadn't cycled very much, just bought a bike to do this or borrowed a bike even. And then there were much more serious cyclists. But there were others who really wanted, I think, more in the spirit of the Bike Centennial, wanted to stop and talk to people, look at things as they went along. There was a group of, I think, all women, four women, who said, you know what, we let our group go ahead. They wanted to go too fast, and we wanted to stop and see things. And every day, they stopped to swim. Even if that meant a detour. And they just weren't worried about how long it was taking them, you know, and they made it across the country.
14: Do you have any sense of how many people ended up riding bicycle Route 76 50 years ago?
17: Yeah, the most common number is 4,000. And about half of those did the entire trip, and then half did what they called section rides. So generally, those would either start in Astoria in Oregon or at Yorktown in Virginia and then head inland to a stopping point, or they would start someplace inland and end up on the coast. You know, so there were, I forget how many, maybe a dozen section rides of different lengths. A common one, or a very popular one, was called the Colonial Section, which went from Radford to Yorktown. So about 350 miles, 6 or 7 days. I would say there was a fair amount of attrition. I think every account I've read talks about people who started and then quit. But I think there are others who, you know, joined as they went through.
14: 4,000 writers. That sounds like a lot to me. Why do you think it appealed to so many to celebrate America's 200th anniversary, you know, in this way?
17: Well, this was a booming age for bicycling. Generally, when people talk about the history of cycling in the United States, there's the first era in the 1880s to the 1910s when cyclists are first introduced and are extremely popular. And then they really get displaced by the automobile, and then that's sort of the dominant vehicle. And in the 1950s and 1960s, I think bicycles were really seen as something for children. You know, it was a toy. It's what you use to get around until you got a driver's license. But then in the 1960s, there's a shift in technology. 10-speed bicycles become much more available and popular. And so it's easier to go longer distances and carry more. And then in the early 1970s, you have, you know, the growth of an environmental movement, you know, much more attention to the costs of automobiles, and then the oil shock with the OPEC oil embargo in 1973 that pushes up gas prices. And suddenly bicycles are practical as well as something for recreation. And so, you know, there's a lot of interest in bicycling, you know, and so the bicentennial kind of fit right into that. And the bicentennial really does have a strong kind of grassroots component to it. Communities, organizations are looking for ways to celebrate this 200th anniversary. There are high-profile events like the tall ships that sail into, you know, New York City, and, you know, parades and other kinds of ceremonies. But this really fit in with the kind of ethos of, again, like you said earlier, grassroots, do-it-yourself, ground-up celebrations of this holiday. And so I think that there was a lot of kind of willingness to try something new like this transcontinental bike ride.
14: So did you hear of any like crazy stories that you could share here about the, you know, the adventures or misadventures on the long trip across the U.S.?
17: Yeah, I think, I mean, a common story which any cyclist now, you know, will recognize are the mechanical mishaps. People kept careful track of how many flat tires, how many broken spokes, and also how many dogs chased them along the route.
14: Oh, God.
17: You know, and so I think there was a lot of that. You know, certainly people encountered unusual, you know, moments along the trail. They were really quite afraid of the coal trucks in eastern Kentucky, and I think that was someplace they were really glad to be away from, especially those who, you know, then got into Virginia and saw it as safer. So there were some close calls. There was one rider who was killed.
14: Really?
17: I think in Kansas in a vehicle collision. But overwhelmingly, the stories that stood out were the positive ones. There was a story about, you know, riding through Western Virginia and hearing fiddle or banjo music and pulling over and joining a jam session and, you know, hearing a concert on a porch. So they really looked for those opportunities to connect with the community. Because of the timing, a lot of cyclists were on the road on the 4th of July. So they often joined in to the town parade or the community celebration, even if they weren't part of the planning. And I think for me, you know, one story that sticks out actually was something that happened when I was riding a year ago, which was in the town of Davenport. We had stopped for lunch in a little diner, and there were a handful of people there older than me. After I left, I was getting ready on my bicycle. One of the gentlemen came out and looked at me and said, "Where are you headed?" And I said, I'm going back to Virginia. We're heading east." And I said, "Do you see many cyclists here?" Because this was, you know, this town was directly on Route 76. It ran right through the center. And so I said, "Do you see many cyclists here?" And he kind of looked around and said, "A few, but not like back in 76. Then there were a ton of them." And I said, "You were here in 76? And he said, "I've been here forever." And I think for me, it really, you know, in some ways kind of summed up this not only the experience in 1976 when, you know, literally there were dozens of cyclists coming through a week, if not in a day, depending on, you know, where the town was located and the timing, but also that connection, you know, 50 years in a person's lifetime is not necessarily all that long. You know, you can have a memory both of the 200th and the 250th. but I think, you know, in today's society, which is so fast-paced and urgent, and, you know, we're very focused on the present, you know, thinking about someone who has that 50-year memory in the same town does kind of stand out. And for me, it was a way to connect, you know, what I was studying as a historian with what, you know, I was now experiencing both as a historian, but also as a cyclist and a citizen.
14: Tell me about June Curry, who actually lived close to Bicycle Route 76 in the Blue Ridge Mountains here in Virginia.
17: Yeah, so she's become, I think, probably the best known figure from the bike centennial. And there's an origin story for her. And there's a woman named Peggy Vail from Rappahannock who was in one of the early groups to leave Jamestown. And Peggy is most distinctive because she had a dog, a very small poodle named Pooh, who was riding in the front basket. And they made it all the way to Oregon. But that's a different story. But she was riding up the climb up Afton Mountain and was struggling. I think she had been sick. And like I said, it was the first big hill of the ride. And she saw a woman out in her garden watering her flowers with a garden hose. And she stopped and said, you know, could I please have some of that water? I'm not sure I can make it up the mountain. And June said, well, I can do better than that. And brought out a glass of ice water for her and a bowl for Pooh to drink out of. And June said, where are you going? I've been seeing these bicycles. Where are you going? And she had no idea she was on the bike centennial route. And from then on, for the rest of the summer, you know, she would offer water for cyclists as they came up. And then she started baking cookies. And she became known as the cookie lady of Afton Mountain. And all she asked is, you know, send me a postcard when you get done. That summer, and then over the years, her house was filled with postcards because she kept doing it even after 1976. She took Polaroid photos of the cyclists, so she would display those also. She didn't travel much herself and just found this a tremendously rewarding way to connect with people. Her house is now in an interesting location because it's the eastern parking lot for the Blue Ridge Tunnel. So there are a lot of cars that pull in there to park so you can walk through the tunnel. June died, I want to say, about 12 years ago, but her house has a museum and a marker, you know, recognizing her commitment. The Adventure Cycling Association recognized her several years ago for her, you know, this lifetime commitment to cyclists and the Transamerica Bicycle Route.
14: So America's 250th is happening next month. What's planned? Is there going to be another kind of bike centennial-esque celebration?
17: Yes, in a couple of ways. The Adventure Cycling Association is planning they're in the process now of a national ride to recognize the 50th anniversary. And the end of the ride in Wyoming and Montana and Oregon and parts of Colorado are going to use the historic Route 76, the original bike centennial route. But they're not using this section in Virginia for, I think, good reasons, but also in some ways unfortunate reasons. The route they chose is to start in Washington, D.C., and then go up the CNO Canal and the Great Allegheny Passage, which are rails-to-trails routes, so they're dedicated bicycle routes, and then follow rails-to-trails across Ohio, Illinois, Missouri, and then Kansas, and then into Colorado. And so cycling infrastructure is much better now than it was 50 years ago. You know, 50 years ago, there were almost no bike trails. And so the only way you could ride was on roads. And so you're dealing with traffic and cars and trucks and other vehicles. And so the idea now that you can do at least a third of the route on, you know, dedicated bike routes, which are flatter but much safer, I think is really wonderful. I do think it's unfortunate because it's losing that historic connection to this route in Virginia, but also in eastern Kentucky and other places. I know of two trips that are recreating the bike centennial in Virginia. One has already been completed by a group of Williamsburg area cyclists, and then another one is planned at the end of June by a Roanoke cycling company. You know, so those are ways that they're commemorating this 50th anniversary. And both trips are very attentive to the historic sites along the route. They're stopping at museums. They're looking at notable locations along the route. And so in that sense, I think they are also recreating the original purpose of the Bicentennial, which is to, you know, think about history along the route.
14: It seems to me the thing that made the Bicentennial so special 50 years ago was the grassroots nature of it. Do you see anything similar happening now to celebrate America's 250th?
17: I do. You know, the most obvious example of this are the museums and historic societies, town governments, and I'm most aware of the ones here in the New River Valley, but I know this is happening across Virginia at least, you know, which are doing their own celebrations. They're recognizing connections to the Revolutionary War era. They are thinking about, you know, the long-term implications of the revolutionary ideals, what was written in the Declaration of Independence. And they're really thinking about a more complicated history of the United States, certainly than was true 50 years ago. They're looking for stories, you know, that were really not part of that narrative in 1976, thinking about indigenous peoples, thinking about enslaved persons, you know, and also thinking about ways in which the revolutionary promises were not achieved or fulfilled, you know, and the struggles that were needed to make those possible. And so I do see that effort at the local level. And so I think in that sense, that spirit of the Bicentennial is still there. I think what's missing now is the reinforcement and the connection to the federal effort, which is not focusing on those stories now, and I think has really more or less abandoned, you know, people and communities to do this on their own. You know, they're not getting that support that they were getting in 1976 from the very bipartisan and very non-political American Bicentennial Commission.
14: Well, what do you think is lost when the federal government is controlling, you know, most of the celebrations when it comes to America's 250th and not funding some of the smaller, more local celebrations?
17: I think it's a very exclusive celebration. You know, people don't feel part of it if they don't share the, in this case, the administration or the federal government says, you know, are the important things in American history. And so if you take a contrary view to those, you may feel like you don't, you know, are not part of that. And it's certainly discouraging the variety of stories that, you know, people really need to understand about American history and about these 250 years. And so I think it's really become a missed opportunity, you know, rather than something that could be unifying and building bridges and identifying, you know, common stories and shared experiences. It's become polarizing, and it's reinforced that sense that if you're not accepting a very particular and narrow story, that somehow you can't be part of this celebration. And so I think for me, you know, just kind of watching fellow cyclists, you know, observe these places and the natural environment and the human environment, you know, I felt like, yeah, this is a very appropriate way to celebrate this 250th anniversary.
14: Well, Tom, this has been fun. Thanks for sharing your insight on With Good Reason.
17: Happy to do so.
14: Tom Ewing is a history professor at Virginia Tech and the project director of the podcast Bike 76 Virginia. 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
1: 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Teach children to float or swim as soon as possible. Always have competent adult supervision when a pool is being used. Even adults should never swim alone. Caution children against rough play, running, and reckless diving. Never push somebody into a pool. Before diving or sliding, check to be sure other swimmers are out of the way. Keep first aid and rescue devices near the pool. Keep electric appliances away from the pool area to prevent shock hazard. And never swim right after eating, taking medication, or drinking alcohol. These safety tips provided by the U.S. Consumer Product Safety Commission, the Pala Safety Committee, and Res Radio 91.3.

0: Greetings in the Awiskana. I'm Brett Mabee, here to invite you to tune into Gyno every week on Polares Radio. 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
1: Beatles or Stones? Bach or Beethoven? When it comes to reggae, there is only one. 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
1: 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And it was in Blackburn. It was the one that we made in black and white. We've only made two. One was black and white, and one was coloured. Well, this is the black and white one. And it's a title song from the film. La la la.
2: How is it?
1: 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And it's called Hard Day's Night.

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0: Rock and roll didn't happen overnight. It had been building up steam ever since World War II. And in the early 1950s, it was called rhythm and blues. But you couldn't hear those jumping sounds on the jukebox in the front. You had to go to the juke in the back. I'm Matt the Cat. 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
1: 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When it comes to reggae, there is only one. Sunday Morning Marley. 9 to noon. 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